0: The Commission will now be able to work with the state's police to follow the money.
1: IBAC should be able to examine recent allegations and also work alongside Victoria Police to ensure all criminal behaviour is investigated. I have always maintained a zero-tolerance position on criminal behaviour in any workplace. That remains absolute. Allegations of corruption and illegal activity on big build work sites has been shocking.
0: IBAC, the Independent Broad-Based Anti-Corruption Commission, has been asking for the new powers for some time. Israeli troops won't march into Lebanon's capital, Beirut, despite previous orders from the country's government. US President Donald Trump says the orders have been reversed after a lengthy call between him and Israeli Prime Minister Benjamin Netanyahu. Israeli soldiers must...
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1: And yes, you've got Big T. Radio Glory 99.7 FM. Yeah, that's me. I love that jingle. It's very, very catchy. I play it at home and everybody gets upset with me because it stays in their mind forever. It's one of those good songs. I play it over and over and over and over again. Anyway, second half, 8:05, cruising into this beautiful Tuesday morning, straight off the long weekend. WA Day yesterday. Everybody had a good weekend, I'm sure. Plenty of traffic around. Lots of boats travelling up and down and out and in and out of town. Just to boot all the people that are coming into town with all those beautiful, some lovely caravans around, isn't there? Do you remember the days when the old, they used to be white. Every caravan you ever seen was just a white caravan with a green line on it or a blue strip on it or a tick or something like that. But when you look at the caravans around today, holy dooly, there are some flash little buggers out there, some big money spenders out there. I think they spend more on their caravan than they do on their houses. But you know what? Why not? We live in the most beautiful country in the world. We have so many people that come from all around the world just to visit our little island. So it just goes to show, honestly, I used to live on a, back in the day, I used to work on a backpacker farm just out of Perth, actually, 1,000-acre citrus farm. And I used to have a house there. I used to look after about, I used to have a turnover, actually, because I was there for a long time, but I'd have about 5 or 6 backpackers that would stay in the house with me, and I'd help them out with various things, just basically helping them out, show them Australia. Don't tell them not to worry about snakes and spiders and just to appreciate the country for what it is, because unfortunately there are a lot of people out there that feed the negative to the backpackers out there, and they don't get the best opportunity. And I know there's a lot of negative towards backpackers, and I get it in some instances for that reason. But I'm all about being a true Australian, and I love my country. As I said, I used to take him out. The place I lived was just out of Perth. We'd take him across to Wedge Island, take him out for an explore in the bush and that. And if they seen a snake or a lizard or anything like that, just let me know, and I'd park about 200 metres up the road and they could walk back and have a look at it, show your appreciation from a couple hundred metres away. I'm a good Aussie. That's the way I do it. But, living with those guys there, I'll tell you a couple of funny stories. And I used to be in there, I'd be watching TV, and our lounge room used to be across from each other kind of thing, and then the TV was to my right, if you can imagine, so the couches looked at each other. And I'd be there watching TV, and I remember one time I was sitting there staring at, you feel people looking at you? And I remember looking around the room, and these 6 backpackers, and mind you, they were from everywhere around the world, from China, England, Irish, American, everywhere. And they're all kind of like, not necessarily the American ones, the ones that don't speak English is normally the way I go. The German, a couple of German blokes sitting there staring at me. I'm like, what are you staring at, man? And they're like, oh, you're an Aussie and we're in Australia and, oh, you're an Aussie. And it just, those kind of things, is quite funny. But those kind of things that I have, it just made me appreciate my country a hell of a lot more, because they would tell me stories about places that I'd never been to. Now, we live here. This is our country, and we, you know, even Broome people, is probably a large amount of people that live in Broome, they've probably never got out, never got outside the town or never got outside the area that they live in. And we've got to start doing that, ladies and gentlemen. Get out and about and go on and do stuff. Get out of your houses. Go and do something. Give yourself a good story. Have something to yarn about. We just had this lovely weekend that we've had on. Long weekend. I wonder how many people stayed inside their houses and never left it. We need to get out there and start doing a bit more exploring. If you don't have a four-wheel drive, it doesn't stop you from getting out and about. There are plenty of places to explore around Broome. You can go up the Cape. You can go up to Beagle Bay. You can go out to, even up to Dargin, up the roadhouse there. You've got all the tours that come out of there. Go up to the Dargin Roadhouse, check out the tours that are going on there. Even if you don't want to go that far up and check out the tours, do it from the safety of your own home. We've got the internet now. We've got all these connections. Check out the Broome Visitors page. Check out the interweb. Check out all these kind of things that are going on around Broome. Even if you're a local. Doesn't matter what, if you're a local or not. Do the touristy thing. Go out and have some fun. Get your happy snaps out. And give yourself something to talk about, because it's always more interesting than sitting at home doing nothing. So that's a good opportunity. We're in the dry season now. Good time to get out and see Broome and see what's going around. All right, talking about events. This is this Saturday. I've been watching this for a couple of weeks now, and I keep forgetting to mention it. And So many things to think about here now on radio. My brain is definitely moving along when trying to think of things, so I don't mean to forget things. But anyway, let's talk about this one here. It's Yarns and Songs by Peter Salmon. Now, I have major respect for Aboriginal language, and as we know, and everybody's heard me on here, I am bad at it. So I'm not going to say, I'm going to try and say the name, but you know what I'm like. Big T's a butcher of names, but I have a massive appreciation. But Aboriginal language is just, it rolls off your tongue. It sounds so good, but Tony, not so good at all. He's very crusty around the edges. So Pilbajaria, Yarns and Songs by Peter Salmon. This Saturday, the 6th of June at 5:15 at the Pigram Theatre and Bar, 27 Weld Street. So this one here, join us for a powerful evening of music, storytelling, living history of Thinema. Look, I do apologise, I'm not about butchering names, all right? It's just that sometimes I can't get it. Well, I can't get any of them. Right, Elder Peter Salmon, a 92-year-old culture leader, stockman and songwriter. Together with his musician and linguist, Rosie Sartorius, Peter shares shares songs, humour, resilience and stories of his lifetime on country, performed in Thamina and English. Some of these words are wicked, man. You guys have got the best language, eh? I'm Ocker, Aussie. I can do that, no worries at all. And I've got people out there that don't understand me, which is contradicting to us. I can't understand this. But anyway, this is a rare opportunity to experience culture, language and history directed from a living legend. Gates open at 5:15. Then we've got at 5:30, the Nightingales are going to be on. And then at 6:25, Yarns and Songs. 7:35, we're going to have the Nightingales back on. And then they've got a barbecue food there for purchase. Tickets can be bought at the gate, or you can check them out on the Civic Centre page. So that there is Elder Peter Salmon, 92 years old, there at the Civic Centre. That'll be pretty good. I watched a few videos of him online while I was researching some of this, just so I could try and say the words, the cultural words that I'd like to be able to say them, and clearly I'm failing very bad on them, but it's okay. I'm going to keep trying because eventually I'm going to get it. Someone's going to teach me. They're going to get annoyed with me and they'll be like, Tony, you better learn it this way. And that's what I'm going to do. Keep throwing it out there. But I did watch a video on his show, previous shows. Wow. Some of the stories, just the fact that both of them working together across each, quite funny. It's a lot of comedy in there, definitely a lot of history and knowledge as well. But it's it looks like something very engaging to go and listen to. And to get some history, some things that we don't necessarily get the opportunity to hear from is always

It's a beautiful morning. Hope the roads aren't too bad. Here we go, ladies and gentlemen, cruising into our beautiful day. Radio Kalari 99.7 FM, Big T on The Brekkie Show.

got to see. I'm holding what I love, and she's holding on to me. It's no surprise, it brought me to my knees.

to me. It's gonna take a while, it's gonna come back. We gotta carry on, darling, we will build.

Good morning and welcome back. 99.7 FM. Big T on the radio on this beautiful Tuesday morning. Hopefully everybody's enjoying their day out there. And it is starting off A-OK. I imagine there'll be some sore heads, some rough heads and some day offs. Imagine how many people caught in for a sickie today after the long weekend. I know there will be a lot of yous out there, but whatever you happen to be doing, as long as you're enjoying it, my dad always says, you shouldn't take a day off if you're sick anyway. What are you going to do? You got nothing to do when you're sick, so you might as well take it off when you're good. Anyway, 24 past 8 on this beautiful Tuesday morning, and I'm going to start talking about our lovely history that I normally talk about on Tuesdays. But I'm going to do it a little bit differently today. I had a comment made to me the other day there to make online, but I wasn't sure on how to go about saying it. So I thought I'd start it off like this, because this is something I do not watch AFL football. I haven't watched AFL football since I was a teenager. And like I said, I'd rather be out doing something. But my brother made a comment to me the other day, and he's like, say this on radio, stir the pot. So I'm going to stir the pot, and then I'm going to lead off with it. All right, so my stir the pot comment is, apparently I need to put the comment as, how are the Dockers going at the moment? Yeah? How are the Dockers going? I know no one can ring me back and answer that question, but apparently that one there will put it a few good words out there on the line. Apparently the Dockers are going exceptionally well. For all those Docker haters out there, that one's for you. That one's from my brother in Perth. He said to comment about that. But what I thought I'd add to that is talk about the history of football and AFL, which is something that, like I said, I don't watch it, so I don't really get much into the history side of it. But I thought I'd do some research. And hey, the things you find out when you do research is... Well, actually, it's quite amazing to tell you the truth. So before I start, all right, this article contains names of deceased Aboriginals and Torres Strait Islander people. So massive respect to anyone that I talk to about there, about when I talk about this. So, all righty, this is where I go. So AFL football or Aussie rules football, where it originated from, there's an argument point there, and I get that. I get both sides of it, but as we all know, we're never going to be told the truth. It's only going to be the victor's side as we get told on information. But anyway, let's talk about this. This is what I researched, so I'll read out what I researched so you can understand on how I got to this and whereabouts I got through this. So Aboriginal sport in history is basically how I researched it. So traditional Indigenous games. Long before European arrival, Aboriginal communities engaged in a variety of sports and physical activities. Mangaruk. Now, if I'm saying it incorrectly, I'm pretty sure I am. I know that people, I'll spell it out for you so you can check out the meaning of it and then you can understand a bit more. So it's Mangaruk. So it's Mangaruk, meaning ball game. In the Gundamari language, this is a traditional football game, was played with possum skin ball, involved spectacular high leaps and kicking, and was widely recognised as a major influence in the development of modern Australian rules football. Communities also played keep-away games, engaged in spear-throwing boomerangs, and held foot races. Now, this is what I'm getting off the internet. If it's wrong, I apologise. If it's right, it's good. Obviously, it's not much details. We'll go with that. But that's just a little bit more about history. So, Indigenous Australians were quick to adapt to European sporting codes, breaking down racial barriers and global stage. Now, this is milestones in history. So in 1868, cricket tour, the Australian cricket team tour in internationally was all Aboriginal squad from Western Victoria. They travelled to England and played 47 matches, thrilling crowds with their skills and athletic displays. All right, 1900 to 1920s. Icons like Lynch Cooper dominated professional running, winning prestigious state world gift. This is not footy, but it's close. It's in sport as well anyway. So George Burns is a pioneer of rugby league representing eastern suburbs in 1909. So there's lots of things there. So then you've got, this is in sport as well, just in general, Commonwealth Games. Percy Hobson became the first Indigenous athlete to win gold medal for Australia, taking the gold in high jump in the Perth Commonwealth Games. And then we all know, 2000 Sydney Olympics, Kathy Freeman famously lit the Olympic flag and won gold later in the 400 metres, serving as a powerful icon.
All right, cultural impact today. Today's Aboriginal athletes have an undeniable presence in modern day sports leagues like AFL and NRL, actively celebrating their heritage and dedicated events to, as in the Sir Doug Nicholas Round and in the NRL's Indigenous Round. All righty. Now let's move on to what do we got here? All right, so history of sport in the region unfolded in several districts. Horse racing, this is so Broome. Horse racing officially opened, officially recorded sport in Broome, was established in Broome at Turf Club in 1892. The town's early sporting history fundamentally rooted these thoroughbred meets in the early maritime region. Now, for you guys that don't know, that racing club was at where the Civic Centre is, if you wanted to know that. So in 1892, the inaugural race took place on the town common north of the Chinatown in August 1892. The sport was operated continuous ever since, moving to its present red dirt location at Ganthian Point in the late 1940s. So, Australian rules football in the 1920s. Australian rules football quickly became most prominent common sports in the region following the establishment of the West Kimberley Football League. In 1921, matches were originally played, the football field was originally where the Civic Centre is now. Before formal organisation sports took hold, Broome's diverse multicultural population, largely considering of Japanese, Aboriginal, Malay, European pearlers, engaged in formal ocean-based pastimes, including swimming, lugger racing, due to the nature of the pearling industry. Alrighty, history of teams in Broome. Alrighty, originally, in 1921, Australian football officially launched in Broome in 1921. The very first teams were formed by drawing lines across the town, playing players living north of the line played for Broome North, and those living for south played for South Broome, I should say. It got rebranded in 1927. As the competition grew, zones were redrawn, replacing North and South split into Marsh Rovers and the Wanderers. Post-World War II rebuilding, 1949, the town went underway major construction and reviewed the three teams, Commonwealth, Meatworks and Towns. The Broome Bulls, the Meatworks team, eventually became the iconic Broome Bulls in 1995 after the local meatworks closed. Historically made up of tradesmen, the Bulls have claimed 15 premierships and are known for recruiting travelling tourists during the dry season. Towns football team. Established in the original post-World War II team, the Towns are the most successful club in the WKFL history, boasting an impressive 25 premierships, including a record-breaking 5 conclusive flags between 1974 and 1978. That was before I was born. All right, Cable Beach, the powerhouse, the addition to the league. They were the first team in 54 years to go completely undefeated, claiming the premiership in 2007. Alrighty, Cable Beach Greenbacks, one of the modern powerhouses of the league, known for its fast-paced style. The Towns football team, the most historically decorated club with a massive local following. Broome Bulls, the iconic club born out of the old Meatworks team. The Saints, a highly competitive club that rounds the core of Broome's base teams. And then we've got our regional teams. We've got Bidgidanga Emus, hailing from the remote Bidgidanga community south of Broome. The club brings an exciting athletic brand of footy to the league. The Luma Eagles, located east of Broome, the Eagles travel from Luma community to complete and build strong football culture. They are a strong team. Derby Tigers and the Peninsula Bombers, regional clubs traditionally represented by the broader West Kimberley. So they're just teams from outside the community, and lots of things going on here. So there's plenty of things that are going on here in Broome. Sport has been a big thing, and it's obviously been a big thing for a lot of people. So that's what I wanted to talk about today, a little bit about the history on when sport, basically off our information, was first started here in Broome. And now it is massive. There are everything that you can play.
down to those little table tennis things you got at the Brack there, soccer, football, badminton, whatever you want to play. There are definitely a lot of sports here involved in Broome, and the history to go with it is amazing. So, oh, I love talking about history, especially when it comes to Broome. That, and like, that's what I thought I'd transition with the footy. My brother was asking me to make a comment about the Dockers. I'm like, I don't even watch the game. But anyway, we got it. It's 8:33. We're cruising into our day. After 9 o'clock, we also got the amazing Sandy Dan who'll come on. But let's have a look at the tides. Tides are looking pretty good. They're on their way up at the moment. We're still at 5.7 metres, looking for a high of 8.9 metres. I think they say the float is around about 9 metres. But with that crocodile watch, crocodile alert the last week, I'd be staying away from that float unless you... Oh, that'd be pretty good. And slide down in your little rubber brass and straight in the ocean. Boom, straight into a crocodile's mouth. Whoa. Anyway, the photo would be great, but I'd stay away from that. So the tides are looking pretty good. If you're going to head down to the beach, definitely be mindful of it. I don't know, we might have to make today, like Monday to Friday, the tide show. Radio Glory Ring, call us, we'll tell you the tides. You need to pay attention to it. I don't mean to emphasise it so much because I know there's all these tourists out there and people that do know, they're like, oh, I hear you, Tony, I know what you're talking about. You don't have to keep saying it. I'm going to keep saying it because the dry season... Facebook is just a plethora of photos of cars getting lost, cars getting buried, something happened to a car and the ocean. Maybe put some floating devices on your car before you take it to the beach and you don't have to worry about this. But if you do want to worry about it, after 11:15, you're going to be fine because the tide's going to be going down after that at 6 o'clock this afternoon or this evening, it'll be down to 2 metres. So anytime after 11:50 this morning, A-OK at the beach. I do say if you go to the beach at this time, I say it all the time, go the simple thing. Check the tides. That's the easy one. When you get to the beach, if you're not too sure, draw a line in the sand in front of your car, not just for where you want to stand and where you want your partner to stand, but just so you can see that water coming up. Go out about 5 metres from your car, put a line, if you want to park that close to the beach, like I do. I like parking right on the ocean. But I know my tides. As the tide gets closer, I move my car back. It's pretty easy to work out. But if you're not sure, you can be a photo online a little bit later on. Alrighty, roads all open around the traps except for that cloud cover or that fog that we had just out of town. That would be lifting through the day as those light winds change direction and push a little bit further out town. But like I say, be mindful when travelling around. There are a lot of people on the roads now. Excuse me. I clear my voice there. There are a lot of people on the roads, a lot of vehicles, and there are a lot of stupid decisions being made. So don't be that stupid decision. Kick back and relax and enjoy your drive wherever you happen to be going when travelling around Broome. Safety. Like I said, I live 25 k's out of town, so I do see a lot of traffic in and out of town, and there are a lot of stupid choices being out there. Don't make a stupid choice and make your Tuesday and the rest of your week, or even your holiday, or whatever. Make the rest of your life beautiful. Good way to start it. All right, let's chuck some tunes on. Tony's getting serious. Whoa, don't want to get serious. Enjoy the roads. 20, nearly 20 to 9. Legendary and amazingly, Sandy Dan's going to be up after 9 o'clock.

Good morning and welcome back. Coloured Stone there with Born Aborigine. Some good tunes pumping out today on this beautiful Tuesday morning. Hopefully everybody out there is enjoying it as much as I am. It's nearly 20 to 9. It's just past 20 to 9 in the morning. We got the amazing Sandy Dan's going to come back after the 9 o'clock news. Come back. She wasn't here yesterday. Oh, that's all right. She had a lovely day off. Good sleep in, I'm sure, like a lot of people around Broome. Had some beautiful sleep-ins on yesterday. I didn't. I came in and still continued my show. I wanted to talk about WA Day. I also brought my girlfriend. She came and sat in the studio to see what I get up to when I'm in here, which is not too much. I just talk a lot and then do research while I'm doing it. I've absolutely got paperwork everywhere now. I've moved forward. I actually pulled my laptop out of my cupboard over the weekend. It was very dusty too. Got the printer out as well. I've been doing some research. I'm not writing anything down now. Writing minimal, printing lots of things out. Oh, I just want to go a bit of a recap what we've been going through today. Tuesdays I talk about History Day, but today I talked about sport and sporting here in the Kimberleys or within Broome as well, when it first started, and a bit of a hot topic, the Mangaruk. I'm going to have to get the proper wording for this when I get out of here. Someone did tell me. I just can't get it to roll off my tongue. But anyway, Mangaruk, the meaning for a game ball. It's a traditional football game was played with possum skin and involved spectacular high leaps. I learned to read. Recognised as a major influence in development of modern AFL football. Now, we know that's an argument point because I read that about 1 million times about how many people argued that it didn't come from there. But hey, as we all know, we're never going to know the truth. The origins are very, very similar, I can tell you that. But that's what we've been talking about there, about sporting here within the Kimberleys and football in Broome and other things. Horse racing was actually the first thing to start here in Broome back in the 1900s. Still going to this day. Alrighty, it's Reconciliation Week. That finishes up on June 3rd. But tonight, join us for an unforgettable evening of culture, creativity and connection with the Gawaru. I don't mean to laugh. I'm only laughing because I can't say the word. Gawaru. Alright, Town Beach. As we celebrate the Reconciliation Week alongside Broome's iconic staircase to the moon markets, experience a powerful welcome to country and smoking ceremony. Overlooking the bay, bringing community together in a moment of reflection, celebration and unity. Explore a vibrant Indigenous arts and craft markets, proudly supported by the Shire, showcasing an incredible talent of Indigenous artists, CAFTA designers and creative practitioners across fashion, visual arts, craft and musics, and performance too. The evening will feature a special CAFTA 2026 fashion photo shoot and mini runway capsule. Did anyone get to see that? That was yesterday. Oh, Sunday. They had the actual show for that down at the Town Beach. That would have been epic. Beautiful location. All right, celebrating contemporary Indigenous fashion and storytelling through design. Enjoy live performance throughout the night, including traditional and contemporary dance by the dynamic Burub Wangaru Nar. Oh, you get me here, don't you? That's right. That's what it's all about, learning and throwing myself in the deep end. So the dance crew, alongside the live music performance of Ty J and the Seaside Drifters. This is a celebration of culture, creativity and community, honouring traditional while embracing the future through art, music and fashion and shared experiences. Down at Town Beach Markets and the Market Stage, Tuesday, that's tonight, between 4 p.m. and 8 p.m. Also, everything else is down there. We've got all the food stores down there, all the other things that you would see at the Saturday markets, but set up in a way better location. I absolutely love how they set it up at Town Beach. The Courthouse Market is history. That has been there for a very long time. But since they've done the development down there at Town Beach and made it into the spectacular place and location that it is an absolutely must do to when you come to Broome to do the night markets and the staircase to the moon. Beautiful location down there. Absolutely beautiful. Can't talk anything else about it. Alrighty. Upcoming notice of works and roadworks.
this is a good one because it's Town Beach, is what we were just talking about. So Town Beach intersection closure. I would like to advise you the Town Beach car park intersection will be closed from 6:30 a.m. until 3 p.m. today due to allowing for essential road maintenance and works. The closure has been scheduled to coincide with the water park closure. Did you know the water park was going to be closed too? Or am I just adding that bit into it as well? Water park's closed too. We'll put that in there as well. All right. And it's been closing, coincide with the water park close to minimise impact on the community. Now, it's easy to say that, but we all know that Town Beach Precinct, that's a massive spanner in the works with that intersection up there. But just be mindful about it. You're not going to be able to launch boats or anything down at Town Beach today. You're going to have to go over to alternative boat ramps, Catalina's just up the road from that, Entrance Points or Ganthian Point. Obviously, these boat ramps go on the tides, on how the tides are, and I've just started a massive argument on that part as well and a pretty big communication on that. We all know about the boat ramps in Broome. We've lived here for a long time. We know what's happening. So I don't mean to add to the argument, but you cannot access to Town Beach boat ramps today. Yeah, it's a good place to launch your boat there too. So obviously all those other ones go on tides. Alrighty, other one to add to that is to be croc wise. We've had a lot of sightings over the last couple of weeks, even the last month. We had that sighting down there at Coconut Wells last week. If you're going to go do the float, be mindful about that. But crocodiles, they need to use the ocean is like a freeway. It's the easiest way to explain. If you want to know a bit about how they work, crocodiles are normally in brackish water. They like to be not seen. They're normally up creeks and hidden away. We live in a world now where we have drones, so we can really get a different perspective of how these animals work, because see the drone over the top, that you'd never even know it was there unless you had that drone. But it's just to be mindful about moving around Broome at this time of the year is that the crocodiles do use the ocean as a thoroughfare. It's like a freeway going backwards and forwards. You're going to see them. So that's the good thing. You want to be able to see them. But if you can't see them, don't go in the water just because it looks nice. Be very mindful about where you go. You go around to any of the creeks and so forth around Broome, Bard Creek, Crab Creek, Willie Creek, all those kind of places around there. Just be very, very mindful and just don't go in the water. Now, I do say that the locals do go swimming up there. These guys have been living in Broome for 30, 40, 50, they're generations. They've been here for a long time. So those people that live here that do go swimming, that's okay because that's what they do. They know the dangers of the water. They know this area. They're born and bred and, you know, they are part of this, the living land of how Broome works. So if you do see people swimming around, you're like, oh, I want to go for a swim too, go and ask them. Probably find that they've been living in Broome for a long time and they know the area. They may say, hey, yeah, go for a swim, but enter at your own risk. But we do know crocodiles are here and they are well hidden. They are well camouflaged to the waters around Broome and around the surrounding areas if you're travelling up and out, say up to Derby, wherever. Anywhere from here outwards, be croc-wise. There are signs everywhere. It's all over Facebook. The Shire, it's just bounced everywhere. So I don't know how much to put an emphasis out there, but I'm going to do it daily because that's what I do. It's why the reason I'm here is to get that information out there so we are aware of all these things around. But other than that, have fun. You can do that. There are a lot of things you can do around Broome without having that fear. But it's all about just being mindful, have a look around, and doing your research on the area that you're in. Alrighty, 10 to 9. Let's cruise into this day. Have some music. Good morning, 99.7 FM, Radio Galari. Big T on the Brekkie Show.

0: Good morning and welcome back. Big T on the Morning Brekkie Show, 99.7 FM, 2 minutes to nine. The news is just about to start and the one and only Sandy Dan will be very promptly just after that. It's a beautiful day out there today. Hopefully everybody's enjoying the day. It's going to be a beautiful day. Don't forget to get down to the Town Beach Markets today for the Reconciliation Night Markets. Got that burning on today. We got the beautiful weather that's going to come up. 28 is going to be today. Minimum of 17. Clouds are clearing. I went outside before. I did not see a cloud in the sky. So, yeah. Let's go with that. All right, minimum 17, high of 28. No rain. Tomorrow, minimum 17, high of 29. Pretty much going to be across the board all the way through to the week. Friday, we're looking for a top of 31, which is going to make it a little bit warmer than it's been. But we're still looking at those minimums of 17 and I reckon about down to 16. So we're staying pretty warm at night time still, but still, it's going to be some beautiful weather ahead of us. We're in the dry season. If you're having a bad day in Broome, you haven't gone outside yet. All right, checking the tides. They're on the way up still. So we're looking at 6.7 metres at the moment, looking for a high of 8.9 metres. So if you are heading to the beach between now and the next half an hour or so, or next 2 hours, just be mindful if you're going there because the tide is on its way up. It's going to be a lot higher up. So if you've got a normal car, two-wheel drive car, you probably wouldn't get down the beach, but you could park up at the horse there, the Ganthium, the trotting club there, or the, what do you call it, turf club. And that you can walk down to the beach there. Plenty of other access around at Cable Beach or the Surf Club. News is coming up very soon, in about 40 seconds away. So I want to say, have a great day. Enjoy your Tuesday. Tomorrow's hump day. Hopefully it's not too bad. Say hello to your neighbour. It's going to be a ripper day out there. Take a deep breath, ladies and gentlemen. Tuesday has started. The public holiday is over. Here we go. Couple of seconds away. Have a ripper day and say hello to your neighbour.
1: Hey there, Harrison Peterson here from NIRS News, coming to you from the lands of the Yuggera and Turrbal peoples. An organisation which campaigns for stronger protections for native plants and animals says it's disappointed with the funding it's got from the federal government. The Invasive Species Council says without consistent funding, introduced animals including feral cats, fire ants and rabbits will continue to destroy native habitat. The council's Jack Goff has told the ABC the federal government has continued to pour less and less money into eradicating pest programs.
2: While Murray Watt, the Environment Minister, was successful in getting a two-year extension to the Saving Native Species Funds with about $100 million in there, that is a year-on-year 27% decrease in the funds, and that's going to have real impacts on the ground. I mean, just the other day, the Agriculture and the Environment Minister were celebrating the eradication of cats on Little Dog Island in off Tasmania. That funding comes directly from the programs that have now been cut.
1: The richest 20 Australians now hold more than the bottom 3 million households. That's what an Oxfam Australia report's found. It looked at the 2026 Australian Financial Review Rich List. $686 billion is what the total wealth of Australian billionaires reached in 2026. Oxfam Australia says this growth in wealth comes as one in three households can't afford regular meals. Corruption at Victorian workplaces will be able to be investigated quicker thanks to a boost in the state's corruption watchdog. The independent broad-based anti-corruption commission has now been given new powers to let it track public money. That means IBAC will be able to work with Victorian police to investigate wrongdoing. Victoria's Premier Jacinta Allan made the announcement after allegations of union and criminal misconduct on government construction sites.
3: I am personally appalled by what has happened. And whilst these crimes were committed by a small number of individuals, the impact has been far-reaching, with serious consequences for workers and their families.
1: Talks to end the US-Israel war on Iran have reportedly stalled. Details and other stories after this.
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1: Negotiations to end the US-Israel war in Iran have paused, according to Iranian state media. The Tasnim news agency, linked to the Islamic Revolutionary Guard Corps, says Tehran has paused the talks with Washington because of Israel's continued attacks on Lebanon. It comes after comments by Iran's Foreign Minister Abbas Araghchi that a ceasefire agreement needs to include an end to fighting on all fronts, including Lebanon. Despite the reports, US President Donald Trump says negotiations are continuing. To sport, and the mostly fresh-faced Socceroos squad is looking to make an impact at the World Cup later this month. 17 of the 26 players will be making their World Cup debuts. Socceroos coach Tony Popovich has told SBS he's backing the debutants.
9: So I think we've shown that we're not afraid to play the youngsters. Will they be better in 4 and 8 years? Without a doubt. But that's not to say they're not good enough now. If they weren't, I wouldn't play them and I wouldn't have them in the squad. So I don't need anyone to dampen the expectation. They should believe, they should love to see these boys play and have the mix of the experience and the youngsters.
1: The Socceroos' first World Cup match is in June 13 when they face Turkey in Vancouver. Now let's have a quick look at today's weather forecast. Sunny in Mugajan, Brisbane with a top of 24 degrees. 20 in showers on Gadigal Country, Sydney, while Ngunnawal and Ngambri Country, Canberra will be 13 with showers. 17 in showers in Nam, Melbourne, and a shower in Nipaluna, Hobart with a max of 14. Showers and windy in Tardanya, Adelaide with a max of 17 degrees. Showers and 19 degrees in Borlu, Perth, and a top of 31 and mostly sunny in Garamilla, Darwin. And that's been the latest from NIRS News.
10: 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Brings you the word of the day from the Yaru language, traditional owners of the Broome area.
11: Ngaji Mingan, Ngai Nilawal Bat, Ngananjuyu, the word of the day. The word of the day is Budich, Budich. Budich is the Yaru word for to burn. Budich. We can say it like this. Budich Walama. Budich Walama means to burn it. Budich Walama. Thank you for listening, Galia Mabu.
10: That was word of the day from the Yaru language. The traditional owners of the Broome area.
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See me then following the sun. Are you? Well, it's the 2nd of winter, officially the 2nd of June today. Yes, all day. We're currently at around 22 degrees already. It feels like 24. We're heading for a high of 28 today in our part of the Kimberley. Certainly a little warm elsewhere, but still nice and fresh enough to get out and about in and enjoy those beautiful big blue skies that await you. There could be some smoke on the horizon, so keep an eye out for that one in your travels. We'll tell you what's happening in that space with road conditions and what's happening weather-wise when we head down to the Bureau of Meteorology at around 20 to 10, 9:40. Sandy Dan with you. Good morning for the next couple of hours, sharing Bloody Mornings here on 99.7 FM.

Australian Crawl, The Boys Light Up. Hey, starting another week now. We are, come on, the weekend is over, the long weekend, but not quite the fun yet. They're still going to be down at Town Beach this afternoon from what I hear, listening to Big T a little earlier on. And a big thanks to Big T once again for keeping us nourished with brekkie and all that comes with it, catching up on what's unfolding throughout the day and for the next week or so. It's a busy one ahead of us now. We're entering into that time of year. Yeah, all of the visitors are here. I understand he was also around yesterday, keeping you company and informed as well. So, you know, you can do it again with Big T tomorrow. He starts at 7 a.m. with the serve of brekkie that you should always get down when it comes to local information, what's happening in and around the town. Sandy sharing Gulati mornings now, where we're expecting a high of 28 degrees here in Broome today. Fairly cool in comparison to 31s around us, which is forecasted for Bigidanga Derby. Also expecting a high of 31. Gets a little warmer around Fitzroy Crossing, 32 degrees. 31 also forecasted for Halls Creek, 32 again for Warman, Kununurra, Wyndham. They're expecting a high of 33 around the parts there. We'll be checking in a little bit with Jessica Lingard from the Bureau of Meteorology. Perhaps if you've started your travels for today, the roads should be okay there. Hasn't seemed to have been any major problems regarding roads over the long weekend. So, looks like maybe everyone's been behaving themselves. Have you been good? Well, Great Northern Highway, that's open to all vehicles from Sandfire through to the Wyndham Turn. There's still those patches that need a little bit of patchwork around their surfaces there in around Roebuck. Goodagooda communities still got that one lane in use. You'll notice traffic signals there on the Great Northern Highway. For those of you heading into the Northern Territory, maybe your travels are taking you north. 1-800-246-199 is how you can get more information on roads. If you're heading around the top end, maybe you're just heading back and beyond around the Kimberley, pop onto the local Shire sites. You'll see all of their road conditions posted up on their Shire road site. Looking good from the last posting we got last week from the Shire of Halls Creek. All looking good there. The Gibber Road is also open all the way through for you from Leonard River through to the Wyndham Turn.

0: on the other side there.
1: I don't use that much anymore, but my nephew does. And I know what can happen when you don't have freshies. 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

the Zac Brown Band, maybe Fun Paradise for a little bit. You've got your little spot set up just nicely, hey, it's somewhere. Hope you're enjoying your stay if you're with us for a little bit. This is just the start of what's to come with the busy season. Yes, it started with the big bang over the weekend. I believe the runway event was absolutely awesome. Once again, Kimberley Aboriginal fashion textile artists have just wowed another level of onlookers from far and wide with what happened down at Town Beach. There's an opportunity for you to be able to see that again. Yeah, compressed down. There's a big event happening at Town Beach. All in, it's also Reconciliation Week. Still, we're walking together. Then going in tomorrow, being Mabo Day, the 3rd of June. So it's a 6 month. Hard to believe we're already here, isn't it? And the winter solstice will be just around the corner too with that one. I could get a little bit cold. Perhaps I turn the clock back to about a week ago here in Broome, with temperatures looking a little bit warmer now than they have been. All good though. It'll all come good. It's certainly a lot cooler than it has been during the wet season. Well, it's also a timely reminder for those of you to get your flu shots taken care of if you haven't done so yet. You might also want to make inquiries about diphtheria if you're a little bit concerned too, because that's also been spreading around the Kimberley in recent weeks. So we've got to think back to how we did with the COVID, constantly washing our hands and making sure that we're not coughing and sneezing on top of other people. A little bit of self-distancing wouldn't hurt if you don't feel too well. No one's going to hold that against you.

Sonny and Cher, Got You Babe. That kind of made a real comeback after the UB40 hit was also recorded. I Got You. There you go. That was the original, I'm pretty sure, there. Sonny and Cher. Also heard from Adele a little earlier on. We're going to hear from Jessica Lingard in a little bit when we head to the Bureau of Meteorology. Just a quick reminder, till Thursday, the Arts above the 26th parallel is open for everyone to go and have a look-see at the Broome Civic Centre. The doors open at 10 o'clock, so not long there. Grab yourself a cup of coffee. Go and find yourself a shady spot and just have a look at what's going past, and then you can make your way into the Broome Civic Centre. It's a great exhibition, just gets bigger every year with local homegrown art, established and emerging artists. Everyone in there you'll find from the 26th parallel, above, shall I say, talking about Kimberley people and their art. It's one chance you really get to see all of the art centres exhibiting their art, as it's also been a big week in Aboriginal textiles and fashion as well. So get on down there and check that one out. You've got till 4 o'clock in the afternoon to be able to do that one. So that's at above the 26th parallel, happening at the Broome Civic Centre.

0: Michael Bublé. Nobody but me, Sandy Dan, with you, sharing bloody mornings on this Tuesday, the 2nd of June. Come on, we're in another week. Just come off a long weekend, then heading to the Bureau of Meteorology next.
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0: You are listening to Radio Gulari. Sandy Dan with you. Also, Jessica Lingard is online from the Bureau of Meteorology. Good morning, Jessica.
5: Good morning, Sandy.
0: Oh, a beautiful dry season. Can be morning all round by the looks.
5: It's looking absolutely spectacular once again this morning after a really nice weekend. Little bit of fog yesterday around the Broome area, but looks like everything else is looking really nice. No fog this morning, just nice clear blue skies. We've got generally some light winds. They're pretty much just southerly, some areas a little bit more southeasterly, some areas a little bit more southwesterly, but that's driving a lot of nice dry air up into the region. 28 degrees is the top today for Broome, going for 31 degrees in Derby today. Warmest spot looks to be Columbaroo with a top of 34 degrees today, but otherwise everybody else hovering around the low 30s. Halls Creek going for a top of 31 degrees.
0: Mm-hmm. Even they're warmer than us. I don't mind being at 28. Gorgeous.
5: It is, absolutely, yes.
0: How's the waters looking, the coastal waters?
5: Look, coastal waters couldn't be much calmer at the moment. We've got some really nice light winds around 10 knots. As a result, the seas are below half a metre and there's a westerly swell below 1 metre. So really nice conditions to be enjoying a bit of, well, I wouldn't say wind sailing. You might need some power behind you with an engine today.
0: Well, the local slipway's been busy, I can tell you that one. So everyone's out there that's got a boat enjoying the gorgeous weather. Down south is a different story. Gee, what a blast over the weekend.
5: Goodness me, it was so windy over the weekend. I think at my house we had about 24 straight hours of sitting in gale force winds. So very, very windy. Glad that that has now passed. But a lot of damage and still loads of people without power through southwestern parts of WA. If you're heading into Perth, thankfully a much better day to be trying to fly into Perth. Lots of planes were diverted to Kalgoorlie-Boulder over the weekend. They're going for a shower too and a top of 19 degrees today and a beautiful day in Darwin. Mostly sunny conditions, a top of 31 degrees.
0: Okay, beautiful. Oh, what else can we say, Jessica Lingard, except thank you and have a wonderful day.
5: Thanks, Sandy. You too.
0: Bye. Jessica Lingard from the Bureau of Meteorology giving us a weather fix and what we can expect with the wise. Yeah.

remember very clearly the time when you were young and the tales your people told you of how your land and you were one. And you wonder where your freedom went as the fences split your land and as the white man's ways destroy your life. You try hard to understand. You watch your children playing, running innocent and free. But the winds of change are blowing strong, and you hate the things you see. Like a timeless, misty vision, you see your people's fate unfold. The more you learn the white man's world, the less your dream times are told.

Peter Brandy, The Dreamtime. Fourteen minutes away from the top of the hour. Got some news coming up at 10 o'clock. And just also getting back to a story we talked about last week. In fact, we had the company of Sherry Heslington come in. And Geraldine Hunter, who's wanting to talk to people about health experiences and wants to just act as an advocate, because I'm just getting behind this one. It's a positive look at how we can make going down to Perth for health reasons a lot more pleasant. Sometimes it can be really daunting for Kimberley people going down and having to navigate all of the system. So if you've got any thoughts in just being sent down to Perth for health reasons, with how you can contribute in ways that could be better for others if they need to do the same following your suit for treatment, you might want to contact Geraldine through Anya. She's been utilizing Anya's assistant, because Anya also is interested in talking to other people. Geraldine's been wanting to advocate and share her health experiences when going down to Perth for treatment. That's Geraldine Shadford. So contact Anya, because they were going to also have some sessions on the Damper Peninsula and elsewhere, talking to people if they can. So, got the heads up. Just thought we'd let you know.

0: Good night, Foot. Oh, beautiful song, that one. Sandy Dan with you in company, sharing Kulati mornings on this Tuesday, the 2nd of June. Already in to the 6th month and ready also for winter. How are you? If the temperatures get that little bit colder, it could do, it will do in weeks to come. As it certainly was a cold one for folks over the weekend in Perth. All of that rain, all of that wind, oh, couldn't have been more uncomfortable than that. Our thoughts with you, except when we go through those sorts of times, the temperatures are warmer, not blistering cold at that, and going through all of that rain too. Nothing but sunshine, so navigate it with what you've got, and hope you're enjoying your day. So far, so good. Grab all of the information you need if you're going to be setting off, and just make sure you've got a personal locator if you're going to be heading out there solo for an adventure. Back and beyond, have a look at the local chai sites for their road conditions. You know the terrain you're going into, so it should be all good there. Even travels on the Gibber Road is excellent. Open from Leonard River through to the Great Northern Highway just outside of Wyndham. For those heading up to the peninsula, that'll be busy as well, so keep your shirt on. Lots of people here, there and everywhere, and also still trying to navigate around the old Broome Road that's been closed now for a while, and a little bit longer won't hurt, because it's going to be closed for a little bit still, so it's going to be a while. Everyone's no doubt adjusting to all of the plannings that they've made. Hey, oh well, got some news coming up at the top of the hour. We're heading across the country after the news with you by the National Indigenous Radio Service, all possible by the Packham Network, and talking to Martin Pritchard, touching base on several sit-ins that happened on Friday last, just on the weekend. They sat in at various MPs' offices. Roger Cook, own member for Kimberley, Davina Deanna. There was also a sit-in at the Water Minister's office as well, and it's all to do with fracking, shall I say. We're revisiting this, and it appears that pressure's being put on about fracking and an ultimatum being put out there. Well, frack from the Fitzroy, the Marawara, or shall we just go with Scott's Reef, Browser Basin? So there you go, on land or out at sea, to keep up our oil and gas reserves.
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0: Oh, that old-time rock and roll. Hope that keeps you warmed up for a little bit, because we're about to go to the news. Into that, you've got everything you need if you're going to be heading out and about for travels ahead of you. And enjoy the Kimberley. Grab those road conditions, although it's looking magnificent out there. Safe travels.
1: Hey there, Harrison Peterson here from NIRS News, coming to you from the lands of the Yuggera and Turrbal peoples. Millions of workers on minimum wage are getting a pay rise of 4.75%, but it's unlikely to outpace inflation in the months ahead. Community radio network's Noah Seckham explains.
2: The Fair Work Commission has increased the national minimum wage rate from $24.95 up to $26.44 an hour. Commission President Justice Adam Hatcher says it was a particularly difficult decision to make this year, considering all economic indicators leading up to the Iranian conflict in February were positive.
3: We have concluded, regrettably, that it would not be practicable or responsible in the current uncertain circumstances to award a real wage increase for employees.
2: The increase to wages will take effect from July 1st.
1: $686 billion. That's the collective wealth Australia's billionaires reached in 2026, according to an Oxfam Australia analysis. The number is based on the 2026 Australian Financial Review Rich List. Oxfam's found the richest 20 Australians now hold more wealth than the bottom 3 million households. CEO Jennifer Tierney has told the ABC there's a massive gap between the wealthiest Australians and everyday homes.
4: The 20 richest people in Australia hold more wealth than the bottom 3 million households. And it's a number that we find actually just reprehensible and that runs counter to Australian values.
1: 28 million people. That's the milestone Australia has passed at 6 a.m. today, according to the Australian Bureau of Statistics. That's because of Australia's growth rate assumes every minute and 15 seconds a person is added to the country's population. Australia is expected to reach 30 million people by 2031. An independent-funded inquiry is looking to answer questions being raised by Australia's nuclear-powered submarine agreement with the US and the UK. More on that and other stories after this.
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1: An independent funded inquiry into the AUKUS nuclear powered submarine agreement is looking to answer questions being asked by the Australian public. It's being led by activist and Midnight Oil frontman Peter Garrett. The inquiry has the support of multiple community groups and trade unions. Since the inquiry lacks legal powers, no one from Parliament can be forced to appear. Mr. Garrett's told the ABC he's confident ministers will come forward.
7: Two former prime ministers, two foreign ministers, probably three actually, when I think about Alexander Downer's comments, have expressed very grave concern about it. So there's the opportunity for anyone to come into this public inquiry. It's a people's inquiry, as it should be. But we'd certainly love to hear from the government, and we've invited the government to come and present.
1: The newly elected Prime Minister of the Solomon Islands has arrived in Australia. Matthew Wale's visit marks his first international trip in the role. He's expected to meet with Anthony Albanese for talks between the two nations. A new treaty between the country and China's influence over the Pacific are expected to be discussed. And moving to sport and in tennis, one of the biggest names in women's sport is back. US tennis star Serena Williams will return to the court at the Queen's Club tournament in London, which is the lead-up event to Wimbledon. Williams has accepted a wildcard invitation to play doubles with Canadian teenager Victoria Mboko. The 44-year-old played her last match at the US Open in 2022. And if you have a story or news tip to send our way, or if there's something happening in your community that you want to let us know about, you can always send an email to news@nirs.org.au. And that's been the latest from NIRS News.
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9: Across Western Australia, this is Tangiora Hinaki with the Ngara News. Aboriginal and Torres Strait Islander listeners are warned that the following program may contain stories and voices of people who have passed away. A Noongar woman is calling for stronger respect for Aboriginal bloodlines, genealogy and matriarchal heritage. Marita Kickett spoke with Ngara Media about her family's connection to the Bimbalman Nation and the Woodley family from the Pilbara. She says preserving family history is important so future generations understand their identity, culture and family connections. Ms. Kickett said her commitment to protecting her family's legacy has become even more important following the death of her daughter, Tiffany Woodley, who died in a domestic violence incident in Borloo in 2023. Her mother, Marita Kickett, says her daughter, Tiffany, inspired her to pursue Aboriginal bloodlines.
10: When they all walking together in harmony, they are not looking at each other with anger and say, why are you claiming this family when we're all coming back together and saying, no, we're all actually connected, even if we are from the first bloodline, because Tiffany Woodley was my first child and she is the inspiration to me that gets up and wake up in the morning and motivate.
9: She said keeping stories, genealogy and cultural knowledge alive is one way of honouring Tiffany's memory and ensuring future generations remain connected to their ancestors. Workers at BHP's Port Hedland export operations could take industrial action as negotiations over new workplace agreement continue. According to the West Australian, about 450 employees at BHP's two Port Hedland port facilities are expected to vote on possible work stoppages after unions applied to the Fair Work Commission for protected action ballots. The Electrical Trades Union says talks have been underway for 6 months without an agreement, while BHP says it remains committed to reaching a deal that supports safe operations and maintains strong pay and conditions. Any stoppages could affect exports through BHP's Sole Pilbara Shipping Gateway, which handles close to 300 million tonnes of iron ore each year. Port Hedland is also used by Fortescue and Roy Hill for iron ore exports. National Reconciliation Week has reignited calls for a formal truth-telling commission in WA. Advocate Megan Cracker says Premier Roger Cook missed a major opportunity to announce one during this week's reconciliation events, despite previously supporting truth-telling in principle.
11: Our Premier, kind person, respectful person, and someone who I have a lot of respect for, failed to mention that this could have been a truth-telling commission that was announced today. I think it was a missed opportunity to bring our people together, black, white and brown, in this incredible state of Western Australia.
9: Ms. Cracker says a commission would provide a platform for people affected by child removals, incarceration, suicide and undergoing issues to tell their stories. She says truth-telling could help challenge misconceptions and build a shared understanding of the state's history, while acknowledging the Premier has previously expressed support for truth-telling. Ms. Cracker says stronger leadership is needed to turn that commitment into action. Drought-affected pastoralists in Western Australia's north have received a boost with emergency hay deliveries resuming after months of delays. The charity Farmers Across Borders was forced to pause deliveries to parts of the Midwest and Gascoyne due to rising fuel costs, but more than 100,000 in donations has allowed trucks to get back on the road. The ABC spoke to Yarrabubba station manager Lauren Lewis, who says the latest shipment of livestock feed could help keep cattle going for up to 3 months. Pastoralists across the region continue to face dry conditions, with many relying on donated feed to support stock until seasonal conditions improve.
12: Three months out of this possibly, and yeah, we'll just be really wary of where needs it the most. It means so much.
9: A Wheatbelt Shire is investing nearly $1 million in a new home as it looks to attract and retain essential workers. The Shire of Dowran has approved a budget of $950,000 for a four-bedroom, two-bathroom house, which it hopes will be taken up through the state government's regional officer housing program. Shire President Daryl Hudson told the ABC the town needs quality housing if it wants to keep police, teachers and other key workers in the community. The Shire says the project is about supporting local services and helping address ongoing housing shortages in regional WA.
13: State government wouldn't have built a house in Dowran in 30 or 40 years, so it's up to the Shires. If we want to keep our police and our teachers in the schools in town, and attract the right quality people, we need to have quality accommodation.
9: To stay up to date with Ngata News, follow us on Instagram, like us on Facebook, or visit our website at ngatamedia.com.au. 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Tangi ora hinaki Ngata.
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0: of Gulati Media. Sandy Dan with you in company across the country by the National Indigenous Radio Service, bringing mobs together via Wurundjeri Media, heading down into the Pilbara as we share company on this Tuesday, the 2nd of June. All in, we should be. It's the end of Reconciliation Week. Well, nearly. We've still got Mobo Day to go tomorrow, the 3rd. That date marks the date when the Mabo decision was handed down all of those years ago, too. It's hard to believe. We're well and truly walking in to another week, another month, in fact. Winter is very much upon us, and we're going to be talking about a statement last week that was made by the state government here in Western Australia about fracking in the Kimberley if they can't, Woodside that is, get hold of Browse Basin, Scott's Reef to extract oil and gas from. That has raised concerns from many around the state, environmentalists, locals, general public out there. In light of all of this, there were protests held in five government offices besides the Premier's office last week. One was our very own Davina Deanna here in the Kimberley, and the other was the Water Minister as well, had protesters outside. So what can this mean for people here in the Kimberley or Western Australia, considering that the state government pretty much downgraded fracking for the peninsula and parts of the southwest? And what about the 15% of gas that should be for the state set aside there? Will this continue to in the future? Remember when that was put in place by the Barnett government? There was all of that talk years ago. So, a good thing. Would that be done and dusted with? Well, what's there to be talked about? We'll talk more with Martin Pritchard, the Executive Director of Environs Kimberley, a little later on.
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0: Another gorgeous day across the Kimberley and Pilbara region. Temperatures for the Kimberley here in Broome, we're expecting a high of 28 today. Fairly cool in comparison to 31s that are forecasted for Bigadanga, Derby, even Halls Creek, expecting a high of 31 today. Fitzroy Crossing, they're looking at 32, so is Warman and Kununurra, expecting a high of 32. Wyndham up the top there, expecting 33. The UV reading is around 8. Still, if you're one to burn easy, you might want to cover up constantly with sunblock. That's if you're going to be heading down to the beach, and if you're going to be bushwalking or getting

that adventure in on land, you might want to cover up with a light long sleeve shirt, okay? Because that'll also protect you from mosquitoes as well. Hope you're enjoying your day and the start to it. Beautiful blue skies. There doesn't seem to be any fire warnings at the moment. And if you're interested in how you can find out about fires, ring 1-3-3-3-7-1-3-3-3-7. It's just like the Department of Main Roads. That'll give you plenty of information on road conditions whilst you're driving around Western Australia. Yeah, looking good on the Great Northern Highway, open to all vehicles from Sandfire through to the Wyndhamton. Maybe you're heading a little further north into the Northern Territory. 1-800-246-199 is the number to get more information on roads around the top end. The Gibberba Road is open all the way through for you. So is the Tanami and Duncan Roads as well. Open. safe travels wherever your travels may take you. Keep an eye out there for wandering stock too.

Donna Radkin's Last Kiss, a great little track that is, country as well. I remember she's been around for a long, long time. Always entertaining the masses down south. She's from down Burloo way. She's a Noongar girl. Sister one there for Mark Atkins, the didgeridoo player. Good Indigenous music. It's nice to share and have that outlet to be able to play that. Hey, oh well, if you care to share what's happening out there, love to hear. Always welcome to send them into reception at gme.com.au. Otherwise, we're located next door to that big hardware here in Broome. Just come on in. I believe there's still a continuance of a busy weekend this evening at Tum Beach. If you're at a bit of a loose end, you might want to head on down there with the family. And there's also out above the 26th parallel, also exhibiting at the Broome Civic Centre. The doors open at 10. That'll go in through till Thursday. So you've got all weeks to check that one out. It's various artists from the region, even some of those remote locations. It's great to see that most of the Arts Centre have also featured a fair bit of artwork in from other artists as well. So you'll be able to match up what you've seen on the runway. If you were there last Sunday at Tum Beach, then you can also get a quick sneak preview tonight again, I understand. So that's on the cards for those that might just want to have a little look-see around. Why not? It'd be nice.

0: Fans Joy, he replied. Oh, are you ripping through the day? A beautiful weather to be getting out and about and enjoying and seizing the moment. Yeah. Oh, last week, if you haven't heard, Stephen Pigram got acknowledged with a Red Ochre Award. That was on the 27th of May, which is the referendum date of 1967, which is why the reason these awards are acknowledged on the 22nd. He got it for lifetime achievements in artistic excellence. How good is that? Oh, it's been a lifetime achievement, well acknowledged in music. God, he's entertained the masses, and some of the stories I've heard over the years during conversations we've had has just been unbelievable, and it just never ceases to surprise me with where his musical journey takes him. So congratulations once again, Stephen. Hope you're back on home soil and maybe looking at those boats in your backyard and thinking, yeah, you've probably been out there on the boat already.
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0: We're heading across the country with you by the National Indigenous Radio Service, and I'm going to have a chat with Martin Pritchard shortly, the director of Environs Kimberley, about these protests that took place late last week because of comments that have come out in reference to fracking the Kimberley. If the gas, Woodside can't get gas from Scott Reef, Browns Basin there. There's been also five members besides the Premier's offices had protests as well, as it was thought that they were extending their moratorium as they did into the southwest and Dampier Peninsula. And the end of last year might be a promising future, but what sort of future? Is there also any guarantees with WA's domestic gas for householders? 15% of that gas.

0: scrap metal back in the day. Nothing's changed. That still got me rocking, Magdalene. Sandy Dan with you across the country by the National Indigenous Radio Service, broadcasting from the radio studios of Gulati Media in Broome. Well, it's been a real turbulent time, hasn't it? A real time of uncertainty since that war started. And sadly, that really has highlighted the big problem of oil. And with that, fuel gets stemmed down to the public and other types of uses that we use oil for. Anyway, to cut a story short, since the fuel crisis, there's been various moves made by our Prime Minister and even on state level to secure fuel here in Western Australia. And you can hear it boiling in the background about how fuel sufficient we are as a nation. And still bubbling in the background, there's been a decision that's been awaited for in reference to are they wanting to frack again around the Kimberley, and then also all eyes on Scott's Reef out at the Browse Basin. And then you're hearing now that the state government, even though they put a extended moratorium on gas fracking, for fracking for the Dampier Peninsula and areas in the Great Southern, there's maybe a thought that Black Mountain could get its way, because if Woodside cannot take gas from Browse Basin, Scott's Reef, gas, oil's got to come from somewhere. And that's what it's been all about over recent months. And it really came to a head when the Premier actually said it last week. So there were protests around Minister's office, including our very own representative for the Kimberley, Diana, also the Water Minister as well. had a group of protesters under, and a short group, a small group of 100, went to Parliament House at short notice. Martin, hello, welcome.
1: Thank you very much, Sandy. Great to be with you.
0: Trying to tell the backstory here, but you'll be able to give all of the answers to it. All of this played out at the end of last week with the protesting and the thought that fracking might have to go ahead in the Kimberley.
1: Well, that's right, Sandy. What the Premier said a bit more than a week ago now is that WA, in his view, is running out of gas for domestic use in Perth and elsewhere in the state that uses gas by around 2032 to 2035. So that's in, 6 years' time? And what he was saying was that we had to have either the Browse Basin project by Woodside, which is drilling 50 oil and gas wells around Scott Reef, happening. Or if that doesn't happen, then we'd have to do fracking in the Kimberley. And obviously, people are very upset about this kind of threat to the Kimberley from the Premier. And what we're concerned about in particular is that at the moment, I'm sure you're aware that in Western Australia, 15% of all the gas that's produced here is meant to go into for domestic use, so sent in a pipe down to Perth and the southwest and used domestically. And what's been found is that the companies like Woodside and others have actually not been providing that 15%. And a recent parliamentary inquiry showed that it was only 8% of all the gas that's been produced in WA is coming into the domestic gas system. And what we understand is that if instead of just having 8%, that we had the full 15% that everyone's agreed to, then we wouldn't have a shortfall in 2032. We wouldn't have to drill Scott Reef and we wouldn't have to frack the Kimberley. So, so we're pretty disappointed in what the Premier had to say a week and a half ago. And people across the state are quite angry and upset about it.
0: Martin, if anyone thinks back, this 15% for domestic gas use was put in by the Barnett government years ago when they were talking about the Okajie gas development.
1: Yeah, actually, it was just before the Barnett government, to be honest with you, Sandy. It was Alan Carpenter in the Labour government of the day. You'll remember that. Yeah, and so, you know, it's been a policy in place for years. Now, the problem we've got is that it's a policy. It's kind of a handshake agreement with the oil and gas companies, and they're selling us short, basically, because they make more money out of selling gas overseas than they do selling it in Western Australia to companies in WA and to people in WA. So they want to try and get as much gas overseas as possible, and they're not sticking to their end of the bargain. So really what we need is for the Premier to toughen up a bit and stand up to these oil and gas companies and force them to give us 15%, either through, you know, probably through legislation is the best way to do it. And that's what we're calling on the Premier to do, so that, you know, we don't have to frack the Kimberley or drill Scott Reef. We just need to get what everyone's agreed to, which is this 15%.
0: So Alan Carpenter didn't get it done in writing?
1: No, he didn't put it into a legal agreement. And also what's happened is that it's all pretty loose. So the way it works now is that the companies agree to give 15%, but they don't have to give 15% every year. And so in theory, they could just keep selling it overseas. And then just before the project finishes, say in the last couple of years, they could give everything that they're meant to do before the end of, you know, running out of gas from those wells. So it's working really badly for Western Australia, to the point now where the Premier is saying that, you know, we're desperate for gas in the next decade, and we have to drill and frack. And so the other part of it really is that, you know, if the Premier is fair dinkum about saying that we're running out of gas, then all he needs to do is to tell these oil and gas companies, well, actually we're running out of gas and you need to provide more. So you can't export all of that. We need to have more of the gas because it actually belongs to Western Australia. And you know, our concern is that the Premier is scared of these oil and gas companies and is not standing strong for the everyday person in Western Australia and standing strong for Scott Reef or protecting the Kimberley from fracking. So, yeah, there's questions that the Premier needs to answer here.
0: And Martin, just going back to then Colin Barnett, obviously did nothing to strengthen the ties of that one because he's been very much vocal about securing that deal at that time.
1: That's right. Yeah. Unfortunately, he didn't set in place something strong either. You know, it's like the oil and gas industry is ruling the roost in Western Australia. And from our point of view, it's about time that politicians who are meant to be representing the everyday person in WA Parliament, it's time really that they stood up for the people and country, rather than just let these oil and gas companies run all over us and export all the gas to make as much profit as possible. You know, you're talking about Woodside. Woodside are making, you know, $1 billion or more in profit every year. That's $1 billion. That's a huge amount of profit. And it's from gas that belongs to West Australians. Let's stand up to these companies so we can protect Scott Reef and stop fracking in the Kimberley, is what we're saying.
0: Because we're not going to get that 25% gas tax, are we?
1: Well, you know, the federal government is pretty rattled because they can see that everyone's going, why aren't we getting more royalties from the gas that we're selling? When you look at countries overseas, you know, the amount of money that Norway has saved and put into savings there from the oil and gas industry, because it takes so much more than WA does, and also, you know, places in the Middle East, they've got trillions of dollars from the oil and gas industry that they are going to use to future-proof their economies. And why aren't we doing the same thing here? You know, there's a big question there that the federal government is going to start feeling more pressure on this. And, you know, the more people find out that we're giving away our gas for, you know, for next to nothing, then hopefully the more pressure goes on the federal government, and they will put a tax on gas, and people will get, you know, the economy and the everyday person will be better off.
0: And what about this war happening in the background? Is it allowing the state government to apply pressure?
1: Well, you know, what the wars in the Middle East are showing us is that we need to be, we need to have electricity or energy sovereignty, so we don't have to rely on the Strait of Hormuz being opened with, you know, oil tankers taking weeks to get to Australia. Instead of that, why don't we have renewable energy here, where we're not relying on oil and gas, or oil in particular, from the Middle East? You know, let's start electrifying. Let's start making sure that it's easier to get hold of an electric car. Let's get solar happening. Let's get more support for renewables, so that in the future, doesn't matter what's happening in other parts of the world, we're able to function here, and we're not held hostage to whatever, you know, Donald Trump or whoever else is causing problems in the Middle East. Let's have our energy sovereignty, create our own energy, and not rely on any other countries. And it's actually cheaper in the end, and much better for the environment and for country. So from our point of view, this is the time now for us to, as a nation, start to prepare to become independent for energy and not rely on other countries to provide us with energy.
0: And that 15% gas would be handy as well to have for our state as too.
1: Absolutely. I mean, some of the big gas users have got what they call the Dom Gas Alliance, and they use a lot of gas, and they are calling on the state government to put in place more, you know, tougher conditions on these oil and gas companies to make sure we're getting the 15%. The federal government is talking about 20% over east, and there's no reason why we shouldn't have 20% over here as well in Western Australia. Obviously, the oil and gas companies are pushing back because they're going to make less profit, but it would be better for Western Australia because gas would be cheaper. But ultimately, what we want to do is transition out of gas. We need to do that as quickly as possible, and we need to get renewable energy happening much quicker and much bigger in Western Australia. And right now, you know, the WA government, unfortunately, has not put in place a renewable energy target like every other state has. And the sooner we get that, then the more investment will happen in renewable energy. So there's a way to go. Unfortunately, Western Australia has fallen behind the rest of the country. So, we need to catch up. And, you know, we should be way ahead, really, given Western Australia is such a great place for renewable energy and cheap, clean energy. So that's what we're calling on the government to, you know, to actually pull their finger out and let's get ahead of the game. So, you know, every time I see the Premier, I saw him last week and did question him about the statements he made and, you know, what is he actually trying to do? And obviously what we want him to do is to have clean energy across the state, a renewable energy target and no fracking in the Kimberley and to save Scott Reef. And we're going to continue to push until that happens.
0: Thanks for talking to us about this one. Martin, I'm just amazed with the 15% domestic gas use in what's been happening there. So it's always interesting how you learn things as you go along, and I know that we'll keep discussing this even further. Martin, once again, thanks for your company.
1: Thank you very much for your time, Sandy. Always a pleasure with you.
0: Oh, pleasure. Martin Pritchard, he's the Executive Director of Environs Kimberley here in the Kimberley, and we've been just talking about gas and its uses. The domestic 15% for West Australians use only been utilised 8% of that. Plenty more to talk about that one in the future, and we shall do. Okay, it's time for me to love and leave you, Neely. Gonna go with this track.
2: Feeling itchy? You might have scabies. That's what I am. It's nasty when I get under your skin, eh? Hi, I'm Sarko the Scabies Mite. 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It's mainly at nighttime when you get itchy. And guess what? When you scratch, you help spread my baby bugs all over your body. Clever, eh?
3: 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We'll wash our towels and sheets and put our mattresses out in the sun. And just in case, we'll do it all over again in 7 days.
2: Gee, you're clever. Bye!
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0: 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Have a wonderful day.

0: Hey there, Harrison Peterson here from NIRS News, coming to you from the lands of the Yuggera and Turrbal peoples. Millions of workers on minimum wage are getting a pay rise of 4.75%, but it's unlikely to outpace inflation in the months ahead. Community Radio Network's Noah Seckham explains.
1: The Fair Work Commission has increased the national minimum wage rate from $24.95 up to $26.44 an hour. Commission President Justice Adam Hatcher says it was a particularly difficult decision to make this year, considering all economic indicators leading up to the Iranian conflict in February were positive.
2: We have concluded, regrettably, that it would not be practicable or responsible in the current uncertain circumstances to award a real wage increase for employees.
1: The increase to wages will take effect from July 1st.
0: $686 billion. That's the collective wealth Australia's billionaires reached in 2026, according to an Oxfam Australia analysis. The number is based on the 2026 Australian Financial Review Rich List. Oxfam's found the richest 20 Australians now hold more wealth than the bottom 3 million households. CEO Jennifer Tierney has told the ABC, there's a massive gap between the wealthiest Australians and everyday homes.
3: The 20 richest people in Australia hold more wealth than the bottom 3 million households. And it's a number that we find actually just reprehensible and that runs counter to Australian values.
0: 28 million people. That's the milestone Australia has passed at 6 a.m. today, according to the Australian Bureau of Statistics. That's because of Australia's growth rate assumes every minute and 15 seconds a person is added to the country's population. Australia is expected to reach 30 million people by 2031. An independent-funded inquiry is looking to answer questions being raised by Australia's nuclear-powered submarine agreement with the US and the UK. More on that and other stories after this.
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0: An independent-funded inquiry into the AUKUS nuclear-powered submarine agreement is looking to answer questions being asked by the Australian public. It's being led by activist and Midnight Oil frontman Peter Garrett. The inquiry has the support of multiple community groups and trade unions. Since the inquiry lacks legal powers, no one from Parliament can be forced to appear. Mr. Garrett's told the ABC he's confident ministers will come forward.
6: Yep. Two former prime ministers, two foreign ministers, probably three actually, when I think about Alexander Downer's comments, have expressed very grave concern about it. So there's the opportunity for anyone to come into this public inquiry. It's a people's inquiry, as it should be. But we'd certainly love to hear from the government, and we've invited the government to come and present.
0: The newly elected Prime Minister of the Solomon Islands has arrived in Australia. Matthew Wale's visit marks his first international trip in the role. He's expected to meet with Anthony Albanese for talks between the two nations. A new treaty between the country and China's influence over the Pacific are expected to be discussed. And moving to sport and in tennis, one of the biggest names in women's sport is back. US tennis star Serena Williams will return to the court at the Queen's Club tournament in London, which is the lead-up event to Wimbledon. Williams has accepted a wildcard invitation to play doubles with Canadian teenager Victoria Mboko. The 44-year-old played her last match at the US Open in 2022. And if you have a story or news tip to send our way, or if there's something happening in your community that you want to let us know about, you can always send an email to news@nirs.org.au. And that's been the latest from NIRS News.
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8: The voices of our people.

Yes, computer games, but will it be all mixed relations. You had Baden Williams earlier on with Kincha Untalama, and a good morning from us here in Beagle Bay. Hope you enjoyed your long weekend. What did you get up to? Anything exciting? Had a good break. Bit of a funny kind of tide. I checked out the beach just the other day. Yeah, but good to get away and have a bit of a break and tackle the week again. Of course, it is the 2nd of May. January, February, March, April, May, June, sorry. 6 month, we're into the 6th month of 2026. Halfway mark. So, just going to check out the usual weather and community announcement, see what's happening. And community announcement, what else? Being a long weekend, a short week ahead of us. Okay, we'll get to some more. And also, great music for you. Okay. And as always, have a yarn and talk about some things as normal. We're going to check the Kimberley weather coming up pretty soon. Okay, so hope you can stick around.

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sun in Cuba. Okay, that's of course Dragon. And before that was The Sweets with Funny Funny.

will climb a rooftop of 32 and 15 overnight. Oh, let's drop down. Broome Airport, 27 and 17 overnight. Still cool nights. And, still having beautiful weather. My goodness. Which is a great thing, I reckon. Yeah. We will check out the Pilbara and the Dampier Peninsula. Okay. So we'll check that out for you.

Ah, yes. Detroit Express, Sunshiny Day. Yeah, Mr. Forrest there with Nuruada. And, of course, a brand new day cast with Child of Glory. Three in a row there for you. I hope you enjoyed that one. the three. Okay. We are just going to check out the Pilbara weather for you. Pilbara District weather forecast for today, the 2nd of June. Sunny day, winds are east to southeasterlies at 15 to 25 kilometers, becoming light in the late afternoon. Daytime temperatures around 24 to 30 degrees. Fire dangers moderate all around, so hardly showing anything. So just the Pilbara weather for you.

Oh, yes. That was Evelyn Bury. Evelyn Bury with a bit of a slim, dusty cover. Walking a country mile. I wonder if anybody walks these days. I don't know of anybody walking around much these days. Or everybody's driving flash four-wheel drives these days. goodness. Walking was the way to go back, and still is for some. You've got to start walking now, and that's what you're made to do. Your legs is for walking. Okay, yeah. Just on 28 minutes, moving through to 12. Okay, and well, we hope you are with us here in Upbeat. Of course, being a long weekend yesterday, I hear that, is there a Dr. Day today? No, I'm not sure, Dr. Day. But I do know that school is not on. No school today, so that's pretty good for the kids, that is. yeah, which is a good thing. And I'm thinking, Dr. Day. I could be wrong, but I just heard it on the grapevine that there may not be doctor today, but I'll check and make sure.

the cruises there. Okay, reminding you that outbreak of diphtheria spreads in the Kimberleys, so they say. Okay, so basically, make sure you get your vaccination. Okay, there's a health big rush to contain the diphtheria outbreak. So yeah, get yourself vaccinated, and of course with other flus or mosquito-borne virus, pneumonia. But as you notice, the weather is slowly, I think it's warming up. Remember that cold weather we had recently. That was nice. But along comes the flu and other bad things that come along, where you can get really sick. If you're an old man like me and a bit of a sick person, diabetic, or you're a bit of a vulnerable, if you're suffering, you're not too well, you make sure that you, of course, look after yourself and your young children, grandchildren, and your oldies as well. Make sure they are getting the best of care. Don't like to see old people being neglected or left alone. Just sharing that with you, your vaccination, get that all done. And also a big shout out and hello to my Yagude. He's in Wanam Point, right, Yagude? Hope you're listening there, and of course enjoying the morning. Big shout out to you and your little gang. 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

playing country music just for you, Golanginanga Band. You had Peter Brandy earlier on with Answer the Call there. That was a cheerio call to Yago Eddie there. Hope you caught that one, Yugs. Okay, it's about 14 minutes to 12 o'clock, and I am just checking out the Dampier Peninsula weather. But this page is not coming up. My goodness. Okay. Just a reminder as well that our fuel bowser here in Bealeray is out of order. Gonna have to ration your fuel, or you know, go to Jarjan and get your fuel, or get somebody to drop off a jerry can or two for you. If you're a busy person, you're gonna be out for a little while, so make sure that you gotta use your fuel wisely. You know, you're not running around, hooning around, and burning all your fuel. Well, that wouldn't be too good for you. You think so? Yeah. Make sure you get it okay, set up and all that. Okay, we're going to move along with some more great music. About 12 minutes to the news. Okay, do stay tuned with us. This one's off the Saltwater Country album. You'll Always Lie or Cry? All Years

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Ah, yes, when you walk in the room, Kevin Gunn. Yeah, the Piggy Brothers back then with Liar Cry. Oh, great album, Salt Border Country. Well, we do gotta leave you, and I hope you enjoy the rest of your day. It's the bro, Laurie Shaw, with Papa Jerry.

0: Hey, Unc. What's type 2 diabetes?
1: It's when your blood got too much sugar. It's bad sickness if you let it get to you.
0: Why? What happens if you get it?
1: Well, look at me. I've lost my leg, my kidney's no good, gotta have dialysis and my eyesight's going. Just wish I'd listened to family and that health mob earlier, I could have stopped diabetes getting to me.
0: How?
1: By cutting down on my drinking, stop smoking, exercise, lose weight and eat healthy taco with lots of veggies.
0: Sounds like a plan. I don't want diabetes getting me.
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0: like a virgin for the very first time and nearly driving off the road. So express yourself, get into the groove, and let's see if you're causing a commotion with this week's quiz. Question 1. Before becoming a global superstar, in which American city was Madonna born? Question 2. Now this is a two-parter, and both answers relate to famous films. 1. Madonna starred alongside Rosie O'Donnell in which 1992 baseball film? 2. Which 1996 musical film saw Madonna play Eva Peron? Question 3. A three-parter for true fans. 1. What was the title of Madonna's first Australian Top 40 hit? 2. What Madonna hit from 1990 had the same title as Tommy James and the Shondells hit? And 3. Madonna performed at the halftime show of which major American sporting event in the year of 2012? Maestro, thinking music please. How do you think you went? Let's find out. Question 1. Before becoming a global superstar, in which American city was Madonna born? The answer? Madonna was born in Bay City, Michigan.
1: This used to be my playground. This used to be my childhood dream.
0: Question 2. Now this is the two-parter and both answers relate to famous films. 1. Madonna starred alongside Rosie O'Donnell in which 1992 baseball film? The answer to that, A League of Their Own. And 2. Which 1996 musical film saw Madonna play Eva Peron? The answer, Evita.
1: Don't cry for me, Argentina. The truth is I never left you.
0: Now finally for question 3, a three-parter for you, the true fan. 1. What was the title of Madonna's first Australian Top 40 hit? That answer, Burning Up. What Madonna hit from 1990 had the same title as a Tommy James and the Shondells hit? The answer to that, Hanky Panky. And the final one, Madonna performed at the halftime show of which major American sporting event in the year of 2012? The answer to that one, the Super Bowl 46th halftime show.

So how did you go? One right and you're still living in a material world. Two and you're officially in vogue. And if you answered all three correctly, I salute you. Take a bow. You've clearly been keeping the faith borderline obsessively and not taking a holiday from your pop knowledge. If you'd like to send in questions for a future edition of 45 RPM, email us at request@45rpmradio.com. Thanks for playing along this week. I'm Ward Lake and this has been 45 RPM, where the records spin, the memories return, every song has a story.

45 RPM. Side effects include toe tapping and time travel. And all I ever wanted. Now let's check out the biggest tunes of the week in Australia on this day in years gone by. 40 years ago, Cliff Richard teamed up with the Young Ones for a comedic version of his 1959 hit, Living Doll. Got myself a crying, talking, sleeping, walking, living doll. 50 years ago, just as karaoke was beginning to spread throughout Asia, ABBA's biggest hits, including this one, were among the very first Western pop tracks turned into instrumental backing tapes. Fernando was number one for 14 weeks. And you hear the drums, Fernando. I remember long ago another starry night like this. And 60 years ago, Bobby and Laurie's song Hitchhiker became a number one hit after reimagining an obscure American B-side. The 45 was the first Australian single to feature a fuzz box.

stand and the cars go by. Some of them honking, some just wave high. It seems like life and the cars both just passed me by. Hitchhiker, you know, no special place to be going. I just go whichever way the wind's blowing. It's hot today, I'd kind of like to be where it's snowing. 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

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Hitchhiker.

0: 45 RPM, Bobby and Laurie, beloved regular performers on the wildly popular teenage TV program, The Go Show. With their filthy hits.
1: Hey there, Harrison Peterson here from NIRS News, coming to you from the lands of the Yuggera and Turrbal peoples. An organisation which campaigns for stronger protections for native plants and animals says it's disappointed with the funding it's got from the federal government. The Invasive Species Council says without consistent funding, introduced animals including feral cats, fire ants and rabbits will continue to destroy native habitat. The council's Jack Goff has told the ABC the federal government has continued to pour less and less money into eradicating pest programs.
2: While Murray Watt, the Environment Minister, was successful in getting a two-year extension to the Saving Native Species Funds with about $100 million in there, that is a year-on-year 27% decrease in the funds, and that's going to have real impacts on the ground. I mean, just the other day, the Agriculture and the Environment Minister were celebrating the eradication of cats on Little Dog Island in off Tasmania. That funding comes directly from the programs that have now been cut.
1: The richest 20 Australians now hold more than the bottom 3 million households. That's what an Oxfam Australia report's found. It looked at the 2026 Australian Financial Review Rich List. $686 billion is what the total wealth of Australian billionaires reached in 2026. Oxfam Australia says this growth in wealth comes as one in three households can't afford regular meals. Corruption at Victorian workplaces will be able to be investigated quicker thanks to a boost in the state's corruption watchdog. The Independent Broad-Based Anti-Corruption Commission has now been given new powers to let it track public money. That means IBAC will be able to work with Victorian police to investigate wrongdoing. Victoria's Premier Jacinta Allan made the announcement after allegations of union and criminal misconduct on government construction sites.
3: I am personally appalled by what has happened. And whilst these crimes were committed by a small number of individuals, the impact has been far-reaching, with serious consequences for workers and their families.
1: Talks to end the US-Israel war on Iran have reportedly stalled. Details and other stories after this.
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9: Program sponsor.
1: Negotiations to end the US-Israel war in Iran have paused, according to Iranian state media. The Tasnim news agency, linked to the Islamic Revolutionary Guard Corps, says Tehran has paused the talks with Washington because of Israel's continued attacks on Lebanon. It comes after comments by Iran's Foreign Minister Abbas Araghchi that a ceasefire agreement needs to include an end to fighting on all fronts, including Lebanon. Despite the reports, US President Donald Trump says negotiations are continuing. To sport, and the mostly fresh-faced Socceroos squad is looking to make an impact at the World Cup later this month. 17 of the 26 players will be making their World Cup debuts. Socceroos coach Tony Popovich has told SBS he's backing the debutants.
10: So I think we've shown that we're not afraid to play the youngsters. Will they be better in 4 and 8 years? Without a doubt. But that's not to say they're not good enough now. If they weren't, I wouldn't play them and I wouldn't have them in the squad. So I don't need anyone to dampen the expectation. They should believe, they should love to see these boys play and have the mix of the experience and the youngsters.
1: The Socceroos' first World Cup match is in June 13 when they face Turkey in Vancouver. Now let's have a quick look at today's weather forecast. Sunny in Mugajan, Brisbane with a top of 24 degrees. 20 in showers on Gadigal Country, Sydney, while Ngunnawal and Ngambri Country, Canberra will be 13 with showers. 17 in showers in Nam, Melbourne, and a shower in Nipaluna, Hobart with a max of 14. Showers and windy in Tardanya, Adelaide with a max of 17 degrees. Showers and 19 degrees in Borloo, Perth, and a top of 31 and mostly sunny in Garamilla, Darwin. And that's been the latest from NIRS News.
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0: everyone, I'm Juliet from the First Nations team at the ACCC. 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Look out, these are probably scammers trying to steal from you and your community. Spread the word and don't let them gamble with your family's future. Report scams to the ScamWatch First Nations info line on 1300 303 143. That's 1300 303 143. Authorised by the Australian Government, Canberra.
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0: this is Sticky calling back Banana. How are you today?
1: Oh, sorry. Do I reply? I'm doing well, thank you, Sticky. I'm having a lovely day. How about you?
0: I'm good.
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0: Yep.

0: Hey there, Harrison Peterson here from NIRS News, coming to you from the lands of the Yuggera and Turrbal peoples. An organisation which campaigns for stronger protections for native plants and animals says it's disappointed with the funding it's got from the federal government. The Invasive Species Council says without consistent funding, introduced animals including feral cats, fire ants and rabbits will continue to destroy native habitat. The council's Jack Goff has told the ABC the federal government has continued to pour less and less money into eradicating pest programs.
1: While Murray Watt, the Environment Minister, was successful in getting a two-year extension to the Saving Native Species Funds with about $100 million in there, that is a year-on-year 27% decrease in the funds, and that's going to have real impacts on the ground. I mean, just the other day, the Agriculture and the Environment Minister were celebrating the eradication of cats on Little Dog Island in off Tasmania. That funding comes directly from the programs that have now been cut.
0: The richest 20 Australians now hold more than the bottom 3 million households. That's what an Oxfam Australia report found. It looked at the 2026 Australian Financial Review Rich List. $686 billion is what the total wealth of Australian billionaires reached in 2026. Oxfam Australia says this growth in wealth comes as one in three households can't afford regular meals. Corruption at Victorian workplaces will be able to be investigated quicker thanks to a boost in the state's corruption watchdog. The independent broad-based anti-corruption commission has now been given new powers to let it track public money. That means IBAC will be able to work with Victorian police to investigate wrongdoing. Victoria's Premier Jacinta Allan made the announcement after allegations of union and criminal misconduct on government construction sites.
2: I am personally appalled by what has happened. And whilst these crimes were committed by a small number of individuals, the impact has been far-reaching, with serious consequences for workers and their families.
0: Talks to end the US-Israel war on Iran have reportedly stalled. Details and other stories after this.
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0: Negotiations to end the US-Israel war in Iran have paused, according to Iranian state media. The Tasnim news agency, linked to the Islamic Revolutionary Guard Corps, says Tehran has paused the talks with Washington because of Israel's continued attacks on Lebanon. It comes after comments by Iran's Foreign Minister Abbas Araghchi that a ceasefire agreement needs to include an end to fighting on all fronts, including Lebanon. Despite the reports, US President Donald Trump says negotiations are continuing. To sport, and the mostly fresh-faced Socceroos squad is looking to make an impact at the World Cup later this month. 17 of the 26 players will be making their World Cup debuts. Socceroos coach Tony Popovich has told SBS he's backing the debutants.
9: So I think we've shown that we're not afraid to play the youngsters. Will they be better in 4 and 8 years? Without a doubt. But that's not to say they're not good enough now. If they weren't, I wouldn't play them and I wouldn't have them in the squad. So I don't need anyone to dampen the expectation. They should believe, they should love to see these boys play and have the mix of the experience and the youngsters.
0: The Socceroos' first World Cup match is in June 13 when they face Turkey in Vancouver. Now let's have a quick look at today's weather forecast. Sunny in Mugajan, Brisbane with a top of 24 degrees. 20 in showers on Gadigal Country, Sydney, while Ngunnawal and Ngambri Country, Canberra will be 13 with showers. 17 in showers in Nam, Melbourne, and a shower in Nipaluna, Hobart with a max of 14. Showers and windy in Tardanya, Adelaide with a max of 17 degrees. Showers and 19 degrees in Borlu, Perth, and a top of 31 and mostly sunny in Garamilla, Darwin. And that's been the latest from NIRS News.
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0: 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That's 1300 303 143. 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
1: We all have moments in our life we consider to be unmissable. Those moments are so precious, they live on and on in our minds as great memories. Here's Dallas Woods with one of his favourite unmissable moments.
2: You know, one of the moments in my life that I'll never forget was probably, you know, I was up in Sydney and we got to perform on New Year's Eve. And, you know, I'd grown up my whole life watching the fireworks and with my mum and that, and to finally be able on, like, on TV. And my mum telling me, like, I can see you, I can see you. And the fireworks going off was like that. I could picture myself being a kid watching the TV saying, I'm going to be there one day, and then going into the TV and I was there as like a young man. So I, for the first time in my life, said I wanted to do something and it happened in front of my eyes. So that's something I will never forget. And for me, that was an unmissable moment.
1: To remember the unmissable moments in your life, it's important not to let one drink turn into a few too many. 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

almost like you. I had a drink or two, she had a few, and kind of laughed like you, almost like you.

0: Hey there, Harrison Peterson here from NIRS News, coming to you from the lands of the Yuggera and Turrbal peoples. An organisation which campaigns for stronger protections for native plants and animals says it's disappointed with the funding it's got from the federal government. The Invasive Species Council says without consistent funding, introduced animals including feral cats, fire ants and rabbits will continue to destroy native habitat. The council's Jack Goff has told the ABC the federal government has continued to pour less and less money into eradicating pest programs.
1: While Murray Watt, the Environment Minister, was successful in getting a two-year extension to the Saving Native Species Funds with about $100 million in there, that is a year-on-year 27% decrease in the funds, and that's going to have real impacts on the ground. I mean, just the other day, the Agriculture and the Environment Minister were celebrating the eradication of cats on Little Dog Island in off Tasmania. That funding comes directly from the programs that have now been cut.
0: The richest 20 Australians now hold more than the bottom 3 million households. That's what an Oxfam Australia report found. It looked at the 2026 Australian Financial Review Rich List. $686 billion is what the total wealth of Australian billionaires reached in 2026. Oxfam Australia says this growth in wealth comes as one in three households can't afford regular meals. Corruption at Victorian workplaces will be able to be investigated quicker thanks to a boost in the state's corruption watchdog. The Independent Broad-Based Anti-Corruption Commission has now been given new powers to let it track public money. That means IBAC will be able to work with Victorian police to investigate wrongdoing. Victoria's Premier Jacinta Allan made the announcement after allegations of union and criminal misconduct on government construction sites.
2: I am personally appalled by what has happened. And whilst these crimes were committed by a small number of individuals, the impact has been far-reaching, with serious consequences for workers and their families.
0: Talks to end the US-Israel war on Iran have reportedly stalled. Details and other stories after this.
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0: Negotiations to end the US-Israel war in Iran have paused, according to Iranian state media. The Tasnim news agency, linked to the Islamic Revolutionary Guard Corps, says Tehran has paused the talks with Washington because of Israel's continued attacks on Lebanon. It comes after comments by Iran's Foreign Minister Abbas Araghchi that a ceasefire agreement needs to include an end to fighting on all fronts, including Lebanon. Despite the reports, US President Donald Trump says negotiations are continuing. To sport, and the mostly fresh-faced Socceroos squad is looking to make an impact at the World Cup later this month. 17 of the 26 players will be making their World Cup debuts. Socceroos coach Tony Popovich has told SBS he's backing the debutants.
9: So I think we've shown that we're not afraid to play the youngsters. Will they be better in 4 and 8 years? Without a doubt. But that's not to say they're not good enough now. If they weren't, I wouldn't play them and I wouldn't have them in the squad. So I don't need anyone to dampen the expectation. They should believe, they should love to see these boys play and have the mix of the experience and the youngsters.
0: The Socceroos' first World Cup match is in June 13 when they face Turkey in Vancouver. Now let's have a quick look at today's weather forecast. Sunny in Mugajan, Brisbane with a top of 24 degrees. 20 in showers on Gadigal Country, Sydney, while Ngunnawal and Ngambri Country, Canberra will be 13 with showers. 17 in showers in Nam, Melbourne, and a shower in Nipaluna, Hobart with a max of 14. Showers and windy in Tardanya, Adelaide with a max of 17 degrees. Showers and 19 degrees in Borloo, Perth, and a top of 31 and mostly sunny in Garimilla, Darwin. And that's been the latest from NIRS News.
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0: Hello, yes, welcome to another week of Lost in Science. We're so happy that you're with us this week as we get lost in all things scientific, methodological, reproducible, exploring the fabulous world and beyond, and the glorious way that scientists think about it. My name's Lyndon, and with me today I've got Stu. How are you going, Stu?
1: In the last couple of weeks, I have been doing my own thing, getting around doing sciencey things. On a personal note, I went to a diabetes tech night a couple of weeks ago, and I have type 1 diabetes, so I inject insulin and have to watch my blood sugar and all of that sort of thing. And there's all sorts of technical ways to keep an eye on that and to make sure that my blood sugar doesn't go too high or too low. So I went along to find out about how technology is making life easier for people who have diabetes. But I heard someone speak. They had a number of speakers there at the event. And one of them was Dr. John Wentworth, who is a research doctor based at Melbourne Hospital. And he studies diabetes, type 1 diabetes, and the causes and also potential treatments. Now, obviously, like I said, injecting insulin is a treatment for people who have type 1 diabetes, but there are treatments in development which could potentially prevent people from developing type 1 diabetes, which means they wouldn't have to do all of that stuff and they wouldn't have to worry so much about their blood sugar and all of those things. But yeah, so the program they're running is to find people who are potentially at risk of developing type 1 diabetes and trying to recruit people who can help them research ways that they can prevent them from developing type 1 diabetes. So,
0: well, it sounds like a really useful conversation, not only for people with type 1 diabetes, people who have a family history of type 1 diabetes, people who love people with type 1 diabetes or care for people or work with people or know people with type 1 diabetes, which is probably most of us, not only, you know, the practical side, but also the science behind it. This sounds like a wonderful chat. Let's get on with it.

0: you are listening to Lost in Science, and on the show with me this week I have Dr. John Wentworth from the Royal Melbourne Hospital. Now, John works in the area of diabetes research, and I got him on the show because of a project he's working on currently. So thanks for joining us on the show, John.
1: Thanks, Stuart, and hello to all the listeners out there across Australia.
0: So first of all, John, I guess, you know, we've got a pretty general listenership. Can you explain a little bit about what type 1 diabetes is and I guess who might be susceptible to it and what does that mean for their health?
1: Absolutely. So let's start with diabetes. Diabetes is a condition where you make a lot of urine, essentially, and you get very thirsty. And that was the first sort of appreciation or understanding of diabetes from thousands of years ago. And over that time, people worked out there were two types of diabetes, one associated with a sugary urine, the sugary taste and the nature of the urine attracting ants, for instance, in Indian culture and records. People worked out that, yes, there was a type of diabetes associated with a lot of glucose coming through the urine. And, you know, more recently, say in the last few hundred years, we have worked out that it's because the blood glucose is very high. The levels of sugar in the blood are very high for what we call diabetes mellitus. And then more recently, really only 150 years or so ago, we appreciated that there are different causes of this problem. Now, fundamentally, the reason why your glucose or your sugar levels go too high in the blood is because you don't have enough insulin for your body's needs. And there are various ways that that can happen. In type 1 diabetes, that is because the immune system attacks the pancreas and stops it. It actually kills the cells called beta cells that make insulin. In type 2 diabetes, we actually can make insulin, but not enough for what our body needs, particularly in the setting of overweight and obesity and even heavy alcohol consumption and other things. So we have different ways that diabetes can develop. The fundamental problem is too much blood glucose, levels that are too high, and that causes long-term damage and ultimately, if untreated, leads to problems causing blindness, kidney failure, ulcers in the feet, and amputation. So really what we're trying to do with diabetes is control glucose and ultimately get it back to normal so that we don't run the risk of these complications. So a very long answer to your question. Type 1 diabetes is caused by the immune system attacking the pancreas. It affects about 1 in 10 people with diabetes in the modern era. It used to be much more common, but because we are sedentary and we are well nourished, there is much more type 2 diabetes these days. It affects predominantly children. However, adults can be diagnosed as well, and about 60% of cases are diagnosed before adulthood, so before age 18, and 40% afterwards. And I think the really key difference between type 1 and type 2 diabetes is that for type 1 diabetes, you need to inject insulin, because if you don't, you will not survive. Your body needs insulin. It doesn't have it at all in type 1 diabetes. And over a space of days and weeks, people can die without insulin because the body becomes confused, makes acid, and really shuts everything down as a consequence of not having any insulin in the system. And the high glucose is simply just a reflection of that fact in type 1 diabetes. So I hope that answers the question in a roundabout way.
0: Oh, I think that was a fantastic explanation of the problem. So you just said that the number or the proportion of type 1 diabetes is smaller than it used to be. Is that actually a result of the type 2 numbers going up? Is that why that number's shrunk? It hasn't proportionally got less in the population as a whole. It's just the proportion of cases.
1: To a certain extent, well, absolutely, it's because there are more cases,
0: Yeah.
1: yes, relatively more type 2 than type 1. But you've got to remember, 150 years ago, you didn't have an ability to check blood sugar, for instance, and so it was only really possible to diagnose diabetes when it was at its severest stage. And again, lots of people, as you've probably heard, with type 2 diabetes, they're about half the people with type 2 diabetes in Australia who don't even know they have it still. We've got a problem of actually finding people because their sugar levels are too high, but they otherwise feel well. And we know that, that's a problem that we kind of need to address. And interestingly, as you'll hear with our research, we're kind of leaning into that idea for type 1 diabetes as well, because we are working out how to diagnose the condition early, and we are realizing that that is really, really helpful.
0: Okay, so as far as that goes, you said that it usually affects children more often than not, and adults can be found to have type 1 diabetes. How can you detect type 1 diabetes in people who aren't showing any outward signs of it?
1: The symptoms of diabetes only happen when things are really bad. So the key symptoms of diabetes are thirst, peeing a lot, making a lot of urine, getting up in the middle of the night and having to pee, losing weight because you're losing all this fluid, and in its more severe stages, feeling really unwell and having to get to hospital. So thankfully, we don't see those presentations very often at all in type 2 diabetes, but in type 1 diabetes, sadly, about a third of people still are not diagnosed until things are really critical. And that's in part a reflection of the difficulty in diagnosing symptomatic type 1 diabetes. When someone presents, say, to their GP, they say, "Look, I'm feeling a bit unwell. I don't quite know what's going on." The GP thinks, "Oh, well, you've just got a virus. We'll do a few tests." They don't do the glucose test. Everything looks okay otherwise. I'll just see if you can ride it out. So that's kind of what's happening here and now in Australia. But we've known for many years now that we can identify type 1 diabetes well before symptoms arise, and in fact, well before there's been significant damage to the pancreas that makes the glucose levels go up at all. And the test that allows us to do this is a test for things called diabetes antibodies. And antibodies are a product of the immune system. And we make them, for instance, if you have a COVID vaccine, a few weeks later, you'll have antibodies to COVID because your immune system has figured out that that vaccine was foreign and it needs to fight it. In diabetes, in type 1 diabetes, the immune system gets confused. It thinks the beta cells that make insulin are an invading parasite, and it raises an

0: through a simple blood test for antibodies. And what's really exciting is that we now have the technology to be able to do this on a finger prick of blood. And so we've got a program called Type 1 Screen operating around the nation that actually offers screening to people for free, where we post a kit, they prick their finger, drop a bit of blood onto the card and post it back to us, and then we can test for those antibodies to tell if people are at risk of type 1 diabetes.
1: I think we're lost.
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7: The benefits of detecting it early, what can you do if your immune system's already decided it's going to start attacking your pancreas and getting those beta cells and knocking them out of function? What can you do to stop it from doing that?
0: Well, this has been a question that we have been grappling with for at least 30 years, because we've known that antibodies are such a potent test, or such an accurate test for future risk of type 1 diabetes. Over those last 30 years, we've looked at various ways to turn off the immune attack. And we do this in many other contexts in medicine. Classic examples are other autoimmune diseases. People might have heard of rheumatoid arthritis, where the immune system attacks the joints. We've had lots of treatments now that fairly broadly suppress the immune system that can now save the joints from irreversible damage. And that's been a revolution over the last couple of decades in rheumatoid arthritis. And similarly, a condition called inflammatory bowel disease, things like Crohn's disease or ulcerative colitis. Again, we have various therapies, some of which are used for rheumatoid arthritis, that again are highly effective. So we've sort of learnt from our colleagues looking after these patients about drugs that look safe and effective in their context, and we've tried them out. And the exciting thing is we're at a stage now where these drugs are coming through to actually be used in the clinic. Now, we have the first drug of its kind was called teplizumab and was approved in the United States in 2022 to prevent type 1 diabetes. So it is used if someone has the antibodies that tells us the immune system is attacking the pancreas, and also has evidence that that immune attack is causing problems because the glucose levels are starting to rise. Not critically, just in their early stages where you don't feel unwell, but we can see it's definitely imminent that you will need to start using insulin. And that drug called teplizumab has since been approved throughout many jurisdictions, Europe and the Middle East and China, and it should, in the next few weeks, literally get approved here in Australia. And that will be a watershed moment for us, because it'll mean we have something that we can do that can delay the need to use insulin if we diagnose people early. But what's perhaps more exciting is we've got a whole slew of other medications coming through clinical trials, including a tablet that you take once a day called baricitinib, which are probably going to be much, much better. So I think we're slowly going to see a paradigm shift in how we think about type 1 diabetes and what we do about it. And we're at a stage now in Australia where we need to start developing the infrastructure to screen people, find that 1 in 300 people or children in the population who have the antibodies and are at risk, and then develop ways to look after them and monitor them, so that when the time comes that we can see things are progressing because the glucose is going up, we can intervene with these treatments. And that's exactly what's happening at the moment. Obviously, there's an enormous amount of work to be done, but it is a complete paradigm shift and so important, because probably what I didn't mention, but I really need to mention, is insulin treatment is really difficult for people.

0: with type 1 diabetes. It does keep them alive. It's a terrific therapy. We've had it now for more than a century. It has been life-saving. But if you ask anyone with type 1 diabetes, how is it with insulin? That should be pretty simple. You must be sorted now. I doubt you'll find too many who'll give you an answer that'll say, yeah, it's no problem at all. It's incredibly difficult. You need to be very careful about how you dose your insulin, because if you don't give enough, the sugars go too high and cause damage. And if you give too much, they go too low, and you can be at risk of blacking out and losing consciousness, which of course is terrible if you're swimming or playing sport or driving or all sorts of other things. Have a hazardous workplace. So insulin isn't a perfect solution to the diabetes problem, and we are really on this quest to have a different option for people. If we can intervene at the right time with these immune therapies that protect the beta cells and preserve the ability to make insulin, you won't need to inject it. And that's going to be a much better situation for the doctors, even, but certainly for the patients, because it'll be much, much simpler to manage this condition.
1: And so, I mean, ideally, you'd get everyone screened. You could roll out a program across everyone, but at the moment, obviously, you've got a project to get as many people screened as possible. Are there people who are more at risk and should get screened if they possibly can than the general population? Who are those people?
0: Thanks, Stuart. I mean, this is a very important question that sort of speaks to the challenge that we have. We could right now screen every child in Australia for type 1 diabetes. The problem is that we don't, that would cost a lot of money, and it would cause potentially a lot of harm, because we don't have the services in place to look after people who have positive screening tests. And furthermore, we don't yet have an approved therapy, although very likely teplizumab will be that approved therapy. I can tell you, its administration is not simple, and it's certainly, I don't think, a panacea or the solution to this problem of intervening. So we're at a stage where we need to develop even safer and better ways to arrest the immune attack on the pancreas. And so we need to do the clinical trials, and we are working with international colleagues doing just that. We are 100% focused on the most cost-effective, safe treatments for protecting the pancreas from autoimmune attack in type 1 diabetes. So who do we go after? Well, people who have a family member with type 1 diabetes are at 10 to 15-fold higher risk than the general population. And so if in the general population of kids it's 1 in 300, in those families it's 1 in 30, or perhaps a bit, 1 in 40, 1 in 50, who are going to get type 1 diabetes. And so we are currently focusing on people with a family history of type 1 diabetes, because we know there's a higher chance that we will find people at risk, and a higher chance that we'll find people who understand what type 1 diabetes is and understand the need to join some of these clinical trials we're doing to get the evidence to get some of these newer, more promising treatments into the clinic. And that's the phase we're at the moment. We're targeting people who have a relative with type 1 diabetes. It could be a grandfather, it could be a distant aunt, it could be your sister. We want people from families to come forward to get screened, appreciating that that's still not going to capture everyone who's destined to develop type 1 diabetes in Australia, but a sort of practical approach to getting us to this next stage where we have such a good, cheap, effective therapy that it's just a no-brainer to move it into the general population and to have something concrete that we can do to look after people who have a positive screening test.
1: Okay, so if someone thinks that they might be at risk or have a relative who has type 1 diabetes, and they want to put their name forward to be screened and help out with research, how do they get in touch with Type 1 Screen?
0: They go to Google or their favorite search engine, and they put in type 1 screen. So that's all one word, TYPE the number one, SCREEN, and that will find us. We are based in Melbourne. We are funded by the peak patient body, the community advocacy group Breakthrough T1D. We are offering a service that's free to get screened. And I think importantly, we also undertake to make sure that if you get a positive test, we work out how to look after you. And so the way it works is we'll mail out a kit. People will mail it back to us and we'll test it. If it's a negative test, we send people an email advising them of that result and with some advice as to when they might like to repeat the test, because antibodies can develop at any stage, although most commonly they're there before age five. As an aside, they're not there from birth. They generally don't come in the first year of life, but usually around ages two to age six is when they develop in people who get diabetes in childhood. But I digress. If somebody has a positive screening test, we get on the phone and we talk to them about it and we find out what they want and we link them to what services we have available. And we have links to major diabetes centres in mainland Australia. So we've got collaborators in Brisbane, Sydney, Melbourne, Adelaide and Perth. We have a wider array of a network of people who are also able to help in regional areas and in Tasmania and in the Northern Territory as well. But we have programs that are very mindful that we can't just give you a positive result and say, here you go, take that to your GP, who won't really know what to do with it either. We have an established mechanism of actually looking after people who have a positive test so that we can tell them what it means and tell them what to do about it.
1: I mean, yeah, that's fantastic. And I think, you know, it's great that people can obviously protect their own health by being aware of problems that may come in the future, but also help future generations of people by developing better treatments for this disorder, this chronic illness.
0: I think that's an excellent point, Stuart, because of course, a lot of this program is really centered around research and a lot of people. And so we are relying on the goodwill of the type 1 community to join us in this mission to find better treatments. And of course, there are many people who just want to sit back and wait until we've got better treatments, better pathways to care for people. And that's completely respectable. And we're very happy to respect that. But you know, what's been really reassuring and really heartening is that, you know, the majority of the type 1 community get what we're trying to do and are very keen to jump on board. I mean, a huge motivator for many people with type 1 diabetes, particularly adults, is to get involved in research so it helps the next generation. They're concerned, obviously, about their children, but more broadly, they know how difficult the disease is and how much of a life-changing moment it was for them to be told that they had to inject insulin for the rest of their life. And they really do want to work with us to find ways to get better solutions to that problem. And it's such a lot of fun and such a terrific privilege to be able to play my part in that quest and to work with some incredibly generous and motivated people from the community to help make this happen.
1: Well, thank you for joining us on Lost in Science, John, Dr. John Wentworth. If you Google Type 1 Screen, if you're interested in participating in the program, we'll also put that up on our social media and other avenues to try and get the word out. But thank you so much for joining us on the show. It's been really enlightening. Thank you.
0: Thanks so much, and all the best to everyone listening out there.

0: And that is all we have time for this week on Lost in Science. Thank you for joining us in Getting Lost. 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Lost in Science is recorded at the studios of 3CR in Melbourne on the land of the Kulin Nation and is broadcast across Australia on the Community Radio Network with the assistance of the Community Broadcasting Foundation. 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
1: Welcome to Radio Galari's Kimberley Nerds, where we catch up with the community around the Broome WA region to share their favourite nerdy topics, unique stories, or a much needed rare message for each and every episode, just like this one. Feeling like you've got an underrepresented perspective? Kimberley Nerds is here to provide the platform for those voices. What will we be talking about today? Hey everybody, it's Brenton here, back with episode 5 with a returning guest from the previous episode, Gary, with us. Here we're continuing kind of our conversation from last episode, but not really. We talked a bit about Alien, the Alien franchise, things like that. This is kind of sort of similar, but a bit different today. We're going to talk generally about space and the sky today, which is a fascinating topic. So first of all, Gary, it's nice to be chatting with you again on the 5th episode of Kimberley Nerds.
2: Yeah, thank you, Brenton. Thanks for having me. It's been good.
1: Yeah, all right. So let's just start off with, I guess, the topic of the day. Why did we pick space today? I heard you like aliens a bit.
2: Yeah. Well, I guess like we talked about it in the last episode about, you know, my love for movies and specifically science fiction. And I mean, you know, last episode we talked about Alien and the Alien franchise, but, you know, science fiction movies in general, like Star Wars and things like that, kind of, as I was a little kid, really developed a love for space in general. And I guess that kind of moved away from movies and, you know, into actual real life. Growing up here in Broome, we got really clear skies. We don't have much light pollution. So, you know, every night, or even when you're camping or fishing at nighttime, you get a beautiful view of the stars and, you know, the whole galaxy basically out there, the Milky Way. And when I was a little kid, we had at our house, or behind our house, used to live a man by the name of Greg Quick, who also used to go by Space Gandalf. He sadly passed away now, but, you know, he used to run tours where he would have telescopes set up so he could show people the planets of our solar system and, you know, different star constellations. And he lived next door to us, so I remember as a little kid at nighttime, I would, you know, go over to his house and he'd have telescopes set up and he'd let me look through telescopes. And he gave me a star chart map when I was a little kid, which I thought was the coolest thing ever because, you know, it's literally a map of the sky and then you can move it to kind of see the different, what, where the stars would be at different times of night, which I thought was, you know, really amazing. And I think, yeah, just being a little kid and getting to look through a telescope and actually seeing, you know, like seeing Saturn and its rings, like for real, you know, just through a telescope, not like in a book or on TV or something like that, just really kind of blew my mind a bit, I guess, and I've always been fascinated ever since then.
1: Yeah, so what are some of the other things that really got you into, I guess, the topic of space? We mentioned Alien, and we mentioned just some locals as well, and with their telescopes and their star charts. Yeah, but is there anything else that really got you interested in this topic, just in general, especially now that you're even older?
2: Well, yeah. Well, I guess, yeah, one thing I was going to say too is, you know, also being a kid, and I guess like most kids, I was always fascinated with dinosaurs as well, and hearing how dinosaurs died, you know, from an asteroid strike. I kind of became obsessed with asteroids as that for a little bit as well. And, you know, I guess, again, used to watch movies like Armageddon or Deep Impact, like these movies about an asteroid coming to hit Earth, and I used to make little models out of alfoil. So I used to get a whole bunch of alfoil together and scrunch it up and, you know, kind of shape it like a rock to make it look kind of like an asteroid. And I used to have them all around the house. I remember my dad used to hate it because I used to be wasting alfoil. But yeah, I still love to have models of that. But I guess now too, like being Broome people, growing up in Broome and like most other Broome people, you know, we kind of live our lives around the tides, and the tides are obviously, you know, dictated directly by the moon and the sun and their relationship and how they work and, yeah, how it affects our lives, I guess.
1: You're listening in on an episode of Radio Galari's Kimberley Nerds on 99.7 FM. Yeah, because letting everybody know, Broome is an interesting place that has a bunch of different folks that have emigrated from a bunch of different places, some further than others. A lot of people know about the British influence on Australia, up here in Western Australia, but there's definitely a lot of other Malaysian, Indonesian, etc., that have also made its way into Broome because of its pearling history and its history with sailing. A lot of Asian cultures in particular, but there's a lot of, I guess, mixed Broome ethnicities and cultures, and we are a town that has both the sailing history and culture of, like, Japan, for example, but also the Aboriginal community here as well has been living beside the coastline for a very long time as well. And so just getting that mixture, I think, is really interesting, because you just have, I guess, fishing aspects from multiple different parts of your family, right?
2: Yeah, I mean, yeah, like you said, you know, I mean, we're cousins and our grandfather came from Japan and, you know, he was a captain of a ship and, you know, he kind of, I guess, that's how he found his home here in Broome, as he came over because of the pearling industry and, yeah, he used to skip his ships all the time. And so he always had that knowledge of the ocean and that respect and that kind of, I guess, deep connection from Japan. But then also, like you said, like all the Broome mob here, well, not just Broome mob, but like the, you know, the peninsula here in the Kimberleys or just, you know, saltwater mob in general, they all have that same kind of respect and connection and understanding of the ocean as well. So we kind of got it from both sides in a way.
1: Yeah, yeah. It's interesting how on the one side, on the Aboriginal side, there's a lot of like Dreamtime stories about the sky and looking at like the staircase to the moon, things like that, where we just so happen to be in a place where we get to, at certain times of the year, you get to see the moon show up across the horizon in a very specific little way, and it looks like the waves that carry the reflections from the moon, they look like little staircases as well. And it's just really interesting how there's so much, I guess, appreciation for the sky in a place like Broome, I guess. Yeah, and just talking about how Japan, with a lot of it's an archipelago, so there's a real need for navigation and boats and stuff, but there's actually a lot of other cultures that kind of require that kind of knowledge, especially back then when technology wasn't as good as it was nowadays, right?
2: Yeah, well, that's it. I mean, you know, we're kind of on the Indian Ocean side of Australia, but obviously on the whole other side, there's a whole bunch of Polynesian islands that, you know, they had amazing navigation and they found all those islands, you know, with their ancient knowledge and their understanding of the sky and how to navigate it and, you know, how to use it as a map, basically. Which is something I don't really know. I don't really know too much about that side of things. I mean, I guess my knowledge of that kind of is limited to obviously being able to find, you know, which way east and west is based on where the sun rises and sets in the moon. And, you know, I know how to find south with the Southern Cross as well. But, you know, besides that, I don't really have much else from that department. But
1: yeah, yeah, because it's definitely a skill that people just don't really need these days, do they? I mean, it's just something that nowadays you have so many instruments to use when it comes to things like navigation. We have a different kind of way of traveling as well. We mostly spend our times on planes, which kind of do it for us, which is nice, I guess. But it's definitely a skill that they had, to be able to read the sky without any modern equipment, because when we think of space, we think of, I guess, the future, but we don't really think about the past, do we?
2: Nah, that's really interesting. Yeah, that's a really interesting way to look at it because, like you said, yeah, space is always kind of presented as futuristic science fiction technology and all that kind of stuff. But like you said, I mean, space has been a big part of all our history, you know, all around the world, especially through navigation. I mean, you know, all our old people could look at the sky and see exactly which way they were going, where they were, you know, on the country. And yeah, like you said, it is our past. And it's interesting, I guess, like, you know, now we don't need that knowledge because we've got, you know, GPS satellites and things like that, you know, we've kind of figured out how to put things in space, like technologies in space that are now helping us to not even need to look up, I guess. And, you know, we can use our phones or, you know, we've got GPS technology.
1: Yeah, yeah. The thing that really stands out to me is just like trying to plan. If you do plan on fishing, just because like it's easier to catch certain fish at certain tides and stuff like that. But besides that, there's not much of an equivalent of really needing to read the skies like we used to, right?
2: Yeah, like we don't even really need to read the skies anymore to understand what the tide's doing because, you know, we can just go on our phones and, you know, there's all the tide charts there for us. But yeah, like you said, I mean, if it's a big tide, you know, if it's a spring tide, then it's you know, the tide's out really far and or it's coming in pretty high and, you know, there's a lot of movement and things like that. So you plan your fishing trip around that because, or whether, you know, you're fishing or crabbing or whatever, you usually plan it around the tides and when it's good tides or, you know, if you're spear fishing or diving, you know, that you can, there's better times in the year to do it on better tides, obviously. And yeah, everything kind of revolves around that.
1: 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All right, so really wrapping things up there. Any last, I guess, words before we end the show today? It's been nice having you on the show today, Gary.
2: Yeah, no, thanks for having me again. I think, I don't know, space is cool. Don't forget about it, everybody.
1: All right, this was the latest episode of Kimberley Nerds, episode 5, all about space. I hope you guys enjoyed it, and we may be talking again in the future, maybe with even more guests about more topics just like this one. Catch you all next time.
2: See ya.
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0: Hey there, Harrison Peterson here from NIRS News, coming to you from the lands of the Yuggera and Turrbal peoples. An organisation which campaigns for stronger protections for native plants and animals says it's disappointed with the funding it's got from the federal government. The Invasive Species Council says without consistent funding, introduced animals including feral cats, fire ants and rabbits will continue to destroy native habitat. The council's Jack Goff has told the ABC the federal government has continued to pour less and less money into eradicating pest programs.
1: While Murray Watt, the Environment Minister, was successful in getting a two-year extension to the Saving Native Species Funds with about $100 million in there, that is a year-on-year 27% decrease in the funds, and that's going to have real impacts on the ground. I mean, just the other day, the Agriculture and the Environment Minister were celebrating the eradication of cats on Little Dog Island in off Tasmania. That funding comes directly from the programs that have now been cut.
0: The richest 20 Australians now hold more than the bottom 3 million households. That's what an Oxfam Australia report's found. It looked at the 2026 Australian Financial Review Rich List. $686 billion is what the total wealth of Australian billionaires reached in 2026. Oxfam Australia says this growth in wealth comes as one in three households can't afford regular meals. Corruption at Victorian workplaces will be able to be investigated quicker thanks to a boost in the state's corruption watchdog. The independent broad-based anti-corruption commission has now been given new powers to let it track public money. That means IBAC will be able to work with Victorian police to investigate wrongdoing. Victoria's Premier Jacinta Allan made the announcement after allegations of union and criminal misconduct on government construction sites.
2: I am personally appalled by what has happened. And whilst these crimes were committed by a small number of individuals, the impact has been far-reaching, with serious consequences for workers and their families.
0: Talks to end the US-Israel war on Iran have reportedly stalled. Details and other stories after this.
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8: Program sponsor.
0: Negotiations to end the US-Israel war in Iran have paused, according to Iranian state media. The Tasnim news agency, linked to the Islamic Revolutionary Guard Corps, says Tehran has paused the talks with Washington because of Israel's continued attacks on Lebanon. It comes after comments by Iran's Foreign Minister Abbas Araghchi that a ceasefire agreement needs to include an end to fighting on all fronts, including Lebanon. Despite the reports, US President Donald Trump says negotiations are continuing. To sport, and the mostly fresh-faced Socceroos squad is looking to make an impact at the World Cup later this month. 17 of the 26 players will be making their World Cup debuts. Socceroos coach Tony Popovich has told SBS he's backing the debutants.
9: So I think we've shown that we're not afraid to play the youngsters. Will they be better in 4 and 8 years? Without a doubt. But that's not to say they're not good enough now. If they weren't, I wouldn't play them and I wouldn't have them in the squad. So I don't need anyone to dampen the expectation. They should believe, they should love to see these boys play and have the mix of the experience and the youngsters.
0: The Socceroos' first World Cup match is in June 13 when they face Turkey in Vancouver. Now let's have a quick look at today's weather forecast. Sunny in Mugajan, Brisbane with a top of 24 degrees. 20 in showers on Gadigal Country, Sydney, while Ngunnawal and Ngambri Country, Canberra will be 13 with showers. 17 in showers in Nam, Melbourne, and a shower in Nipaluna, Hobart with a max of 14. Showers and windy in Tardanya, Adelaide with a max of 17 degrees. Showers and 19 degrees in Borley, Perth, and a top of 31 and mostly sunny in Garamilla, Darwin. And that's been the latest from NIRS News.
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15: kids.
14: This week you're with April in Queensland and our junior producer for this week, Saviru. Hi Saviru, how are things in Sydney and what do you have in store for us today?
15: Oh yeah, thanks. The weather's awesome there. So this week I want to shine and spotlight on how culture connects us all, because no matter where we come from, what language we speak, or what traditions we celebrate, culture is something that brings us together.
14: Yeah, it definitely is. I think it's really important that we can all live together.
15: So, welcome to the Let's Connect Through Culture show, where stories, traditions, and voices from diverse cultures come together like threads woven into a vibrant tapestry. We are going to hear from a cultural hero of mine, explore how music, stories, and food connect communities, and speak with a positive psychology expert about how cultural diversity is essential for building strong communities.
14: Sounds awesome. Love that, Saviru. Beautifully said. With over 200 different nationalities made up from people from every corner of the globe, Australia is one of the world's most successful multicultural countries in the world, and our cultural diversity is at the heart of who we are.
15: Yes. Australia welcomes people from all over the world, and the diversity of the contributions of all these different cultures to our society is of immense value to our country on so many levels. So with everything that is going on in the world right now, I really wanted to highlight just how lucky we are to be living in such a culturally diverse country here in Australia.
14: Great idea, Saviru. Let's start with weaving this tapestry of yours.
15: Okay. Our first guest today is Ernie Friedlander, OAM, who is a social activist and cultural harmony ambassador. Ernie is dedicated to building peace and harmony in society, and in 2005, he created the Moving Forward Together Association in New South Wales, which is a social initiative that is all about building connections between multicultural communities. And Ernie is currently serving as the president of the Moving Forward Together Association.
14: Wow, sounds like today's show is going to be awesome. I just can't wait to hear what he has to say. And then something else that's exciting is that we'll be speaking with Hasia Atherton, who is an international speaker, thought leader, and author of the best-selling book, The Billion Dollar Blind Spot. Hasia is an expert in positive psychology, and her dynamic communications are designed to inspire change and motivate others to achieve their highest potential in their life journey.
15: Wow, it's going to be really exciting. Oh yeah, I'm really looking forward to be learning more about positive psychology. And to wrap up the show, I have one of my favorite Sri Lankan recipes to share.
14: Wow, I'm so excited. Sounds yummy. I love food. This is going to be an amazing show. Well done.
15: Okay, we're off to a music break now. And we'll be back with Ernie Friedlander, OAM, on the line, president of Moving Forward Together Association in New South Wales, Australia.

0: That awesome song was I Picture a World in Harmony by Judy Erlich and Wendy Fine, which is a favourite song of our first guest today, Ernie Friedlander, OAM, whose life story is both incredibly powerful and deeply inspiring. I just love the tune of that song, didn't you?
1: Yes. Ernie was born in Vienna in 1935, and as a young child, his life changed forever when his family was forced to flee Austria after the rise of the Nazi rule. They moved to Hungary, and then during World War II, Ernie and his family faced unimaginable danger and persecution. By the end of the war, only Ernie and his mother had survived. In one extraordinary moment, Ernie and his mother were among hundreds of Jewish Hungarians being marched toward a concentration camp where they were not likely to survive. At the last moment, a German soldier heard his mother speaking German and made a life-changing decision. He allowed them to escape.
0: That single act of humanity has stayed with Ernie for the rest of his life and helped shape his mission to promote peace and understanding. After arriving in Australia in 1950, Ernie built a life here, where he dedicated himself to helping others. He founded the Moving Forward Together Association, led national campaigns like Stop Racism Now, and has inspired thousands of young people through education programs and harmony walks.
1: I actually went on a harmony walk earlier this year, and that is what inspired me to produce this show today. Ernie was awarded the Order of Australia Medal in 2007 for his incredible contribution to social harmony. And I'm so excited and honored that we are able to speak with him today. Hi, Ernie. Welcome back to Primary Perspectives. Let's connect through culture special. Thank you so much for joining us. How are you today?
2: I'm actually quite well. And I'm very fortunate to be alive. And I appreciate all the positive that life has offered me in Australia.
0: That's good.
3: Ernie, your life story is so extraordinary. Do you have any clear memories of those life-changing moments when that soldier allowed you and your mother to escape?
2: Initially, I was flabbergasted because it just happened so suddenly. And we had an opportunity to roll down the side of the road while the other people were being transported to the trains. So it was just coming to terms to be free and move on. And each stage from then on was just a bonus to being alive and being here to tell my story. For a long time, I didn't want to talk about it, but my wife persuaded me to actually tell my story of survival. And what inspired me through these actions was to give back to Australia for having given me an opportunity to find myself and to get away from the horrors of the past and all the memory of the German soldier.
0: Wow, it sounds like that must have been such a shocking moment for you.
3: I can't even imagine how scary that would have been, just as a child as well. And you're so lucky that the soldier actually saved you. That would have been the scariest moment ever.
1: You have dedicated your life to promoting peace and harmony. Can you tell us about the Moving Forward Together Association and how it helps bring different communities together?
2: Well, I can tell you the very name, Moving Forward Together, emphasizes the direction that we as people should work together and actually do things together and not to be divided by elements which are fracturing us. At the moment, we have many elements, even in Australia, which is a good country, there are people who have fractured our society. And I want to do, that's why the name of harmony, living in harmony and peace, is so important. And I don't want to see other people having to go through what I, as a child, as a nine-year-old, when actually the German soldier let us escape.
4: It's so amazing about the work you're doing.
3: Yes, associations like that are just so important for bringing us all together culturally.
1: I came across a picture of you with the school cricket team promoting harmony at a club near my home. You've worked with so many young people over the years. Why is it so important for children to learn about respect and inclusion early in life?
2: I think it's important for them to understand the values and have empathy for other people. In order to do that, we need to look at the individual and not to stereotype and not to classify people regardless of their color, their race, religion, or their gender. And young people sometimes get carried away. So I think it's important that we promote the positives of harmony, opposed to conflict and violence.
0: Yeah, I totally agree. It really is important that we can all live in harmony, like you said. Now, your Stop Racism Now campaign has reached so many people. What message do you most want young

0: polarizing, the conflicts that are rising all over the world. But we live in Australia, and we need to appreciate, and the message that I want to convey is for people to stop, think, and consider the positive that we have in this country. And looking at that song, for example, of the Seekers, we are one, we are many, but we are Australians. And not to be divided.
1: Yeah, you're right. We should all live together, all listen to each other, and like you said, stop, think, and consider.
2: Yep, we'll take that seriously. Can you describe how you are involved with school children and tell us about the Harmony Walks? And what does Harmony Day mean to you personally?
0: A Harmony Walk came about at the time when there was a Bali bombing. And the 10th anniversary, originally we wanted to have a 10th year walk. But then we wanted it to be positive. So we changed it to Harmony Walk. And later on, NRL joined us in their League in Harmony and incorporated in our program. This year, I believe the NRL reported that 10,000 young people did the Harmony Walk, not just in New South Wales, but in Victoria, WA, Queensland, and here. So the Harmony Walk is important because it brings people together. And the way we have this Harmony Walk, if we start off in opposite directions and meet in the middle and shake hands the people that are walking past us. It's a very positive step to getting to know each other.
1: Wow, I never knew that Harmony Walks was so important. I never knew how much they actually brought the country together. And 10,000 people, that's a lot of people that do it. Now, you've experienced both great hardship and great kindness in your life. What gives you hope for the future?
0: It's a very good question. It's a very, very good question. I never lost hope in the darkest day. I always tried to find solutions and overcome challenges and inspire other people to see the light at the end of the tunnel. Even if you make mistakes, it's not the end of the world. We can learn from it and not to repeat them. So I believe in humanity. Most people are good and decent people. And that's what we need to build for them to understand and have understanding for other people. And that's what we need to promote. So I believe there's a lot of light at the end of the tunnel.
1: Yeah, wow. And sometimes that little bit of light at the end of the tunnel can be really important, right?
2: Yeah.
1: While we seek social cohesion, we are facing serious fractures in Australian society. Are our expectations too high, and how should we face challenges?
0: At times, and this is my concern, I can see in my grandchildren at times, and actually I can't expect them to understand things and having to go through hardship like I had, but sometimes I think people's expectations are too high. They don't realize and don't appreciate what we have. When I go to a supermarket and I see the choices that we have, it's enormous. And yet people still complain they didn't find one particular item. I mean, after we were liberated from the Germans, we hardly had anything to eat, though this is the other extreme. But this extreme now could weaken us when we're confronting with some hardships. And in everyone's life, they come across challenges of hardship where things don't exactly go the way they wanted it to go. How will they cope with it? So if the expectations are not too high and they appreciate what they have, it's much easier.
1: Yeah, you're right. We should just be grateful for the things we have and appreciate it.
2: Yeah, we should be more grateful for what we have, because when you don't have much food, then we're just complaining. We shouldn't be doing this, because we have a lot of food, and then when you guys didn't have food, you didn't complain, so we shouldn't complain either. It's been so inspiring to speak with you today, Ernie. To wrap up with one last question, what advice would you give to young people who want to create inclusive communities where they can really make a difference?
0: I can give you an example. We're running not just the Harmony Walks, we have the Harmony Competitions, which is a poster, songwriting, and short film. It's been going for 21 years now. And some of the

0: posters that we're getting are enormous. Young people are very talented, and we need to corner that from inspire them to do the best they can. And they can. You are our future. And it's very important for to give you the space to express yourself in your best way. An example I want to give you. 2 years ago, a seven-year-old girl won the songwriting competition. Now the winners and runner-ups get invited to New South Wales Parliament to the prize giving. And we ask the winners to tell us what inspired them. They were concerned to call a seven-year-old girl to the stage, but she surprised everyone. She came on the stage and she told that she was bullied. Her sister helped her to write the music, and she wanted to express her feelings. And she spoke with such confidence that she got a standing ovation. So we need to appreciate young people's talent and give them the opportunity to express themselves, because you are our future.
1: Yeah, that's right. I mean, young people can always come up with so many great ideas as well, especially if they have got their older generations to help support them in that. Right, Saviour?
2: Young people and old people really make a good combination together.
0: Absolutely. And I'm learning every day. At my old age, I'm still learning.
1: Yeah, I think everybody's still learning. And Ernie, thank you so much for sharing your story and your wisdom with us today.
0: Thank you for giving me the opportunity.
2: Yes, thank you so much for your time and for everything you do to bring people together. It's been fascinating and we have all learned so much. Everyone can find out more via movingforwardtogether.org.au. Thanks.
1: Yeah, I better check out that website. And thank you so much for your time again. Hope you enjoy the rest of your day.
0: Bye to all of you and all the best for the future.
1: Thank you.
2: Bye.
3: Next up, we're crossing to Melbourne to speak with positive psychology expert and best-selling author, Hatia Atherton, who has some great insights to share about the importance of cultural diversity. So, what track do we have now, Saviru?
4: The song you are about to hear is a Sri Lankan song in Sinhalese and Tamil about unity, peace and harmony by Gypsies. It's called Loe Sama Ekamadaye Du Darwanwe Wa, which means may we live tomorrow together as one. Enjoy!

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2: You just heard Loe Sama Ekamadeye Dudar Wanwewa, a Sri Lankan song in Sinhalese and Tamil by Gypsies, which is all about unity, peace, and harmony. The title translates as May We Live Tomorrow Together as One, which sounds like a good idea to me.
3: Yeah, it sounds like a great idea to me as well. I think the song was just beautiful. And now it's time to welcome Hasia Atherton, founder of Thriving Leadership Solutions and the Australian charity Empowered Women in Trades. Hasia is an international speaker now based in USA who delivers powerful talks on various topics, including diversity and inclusion, leadership resilience, and applying positive psychology in the workplace. Her dynamic presentations are designed to inspire change and motivate audiences to achieve their highest potential.
2: Among her numerous accolades, Hasia was named the Australian Enterprise Awards Most Empowering Career Development Coach of 2023 and the Leading Innovator in Workforce Diversity in 2024. Plus, she received the Accelerating Women Award at Telstra Best of Business Awards Victoria for her work with empowered women in trades. Wow.
3: Yeah, definitely wow. Hasia is a certified practicing accountant and she has a master's in positive psychology from Melbourne University. 6 years ago, she chose to take up the challenge of forging new pathways for embracing diversity and inclusion in one of the most challenging arenas for women of any cultural background, the male-dominated trades industry. Hasia is a returning guest of Primary Perspectives, so it's great to be able to welcome her back to the show today. Hi, Hasia. Thanks so much for joining us again. How are you?
4: I'm fantastic. Thank you for having me on the show again.
3: We're so happy to have you. And firstly, we say a huge congratulations on your new book, The Billion Dollar Blind Spot, becoming an Amazon bestseller in 3 categories within the first 4 months of its release. That's just amazing.
4: Thank you very much. I'm very proud of how well the book is going.
3: Yes, you should be. To start us off, can you please explain what positive psychology is, why it's important in everyday life, and how it can be used to create cultural harmony?
4: What I love about positive psychology is it helps people and systems thrive, not just survive. It's something that we can use in our everyday life through very practical, easy-to-apply tools that are like the gym for our mind. So it strengthens our resilience. It helps us find our sense of meaning and purpose in life, and it helps us allow to have beautiful connections with each other, especially when times get hard, which is when we need people the most. I do a lot of my work in organizations, and this is where it becomes really powerful because in organizations, you don't necessarily get to choose the people that you're around, but you can use positive psychology to make sure that you have a happier and healthier working environment with the people that you work with and stronger relationships and more sustainable outcomes for your psychological success. And you mentioned cultural harmony. For me, this is not necessarily where everyone agrees because it's great to have respectful disagreement, but cultural harmony for me is creating an environment where people would feel safe to contribute, safe to challenge, and safe to grow together from learning from each other.
3: Oh, wow. I never knew how important positive psychology was to help people really connect with each other and build strong relationships.
4: It really is the foundation of how we thrive as human beings.
3: Yeah, wow. What do you think, Saviru?
2: Okay, that's so true. How does understanding different cultures help improve our mental well-being?
4: So when we can really understand different cultures, we reduce the fear that can arise from the unknown and increase connection with each other. So there can be a lot of stress and anxiety from misinterpretations. One culture might use a certain word to explain something, and in that culture, it might be perceived as rude to use that word or that tonality, or even looking in people's eyes. Some cultures, eye contact is very important in communication, and in some cultures, eye contact is disrespectful as well. So when we don't understand and come at a place of empathy for the things that are important in different cultures, we can create anxiety and stress, which can often lead to fear and tension. So from my point of view, cultural understanding expands our perspectives. It helps us build empathy, and it creates a sense of belonging when we can really start to understand the world from someone else's point of view. And that's the foundational needs that we need as humans to thrive for our psychological well-being. And people, when they feel that sense of belonging, their psychological well-being will improve, and that improves how we show up in our workplaces, in our schools, in our relationships, in our sporting teams. So the more that we can have empathy for how everyone else understands the world and find a way for us to connect with respecting each other's different point of views, the more we'll be able to thrive in our own worlds.
3: Yeah, wow, that is 100% true. It is really important that we are all educated on a bunch of different cultures so that we're able to communicate with people and help them feel like they belong. And yeah, you're right. That would really help their positive psychology get a nice boost.
4: Yeah.
3: So what are some of the key issues that hinder positive intercultural relationships in today's world? And how do we work to overcome them?
4: So a lot of the barriers come from unconscious bias, and that's often from a lack of exposure. So our unconscious biases kind of dictate how we operate. So for example, when you're seeing a green light, you just drive. You unconsciously know green on the road means go and red means stop, and that dictates how we behave. So when it comes to cultural interactions, we've got all of these unconscious biases that sit up there in our subconscious that dictate how we behave to someone that looks and sounds different to us. So these barriers can be very difficult to overcome if we don't consciously address them. And people often stay silent or distant when they see someone that's different to them because they don't know how to behave or interact with that person. And they see silence as a sense of safety for them. But that silence can feel like a danger to the other person that's receiving that silence because they feel like something might be wrong with them or that they have done something to upset that other person. So we really, when we want to overcome these barriers, we need to be brave, to get curious and understand how we can respectfully ask questions of the person that looks different and sounds different to us, so we can feed that curiosity and make sure that we get to a place of understanding, so we remove that kind of silence and that behavior that's driven from our subconscious and unconscious biases. It's not about perfection, it's about progress and willingness to be vulnerable and say you don't know what you don't know, and respectfully ask that person to educate you so you can make understanding. It could be about the food that they're eating for lunch. That food might look different and smell different to the food that you have at school at lunchtime. So it's asking that person, like, is that your favorite food? What does it taste like? Do you make it with your mom? How do you make it? Get curious about the different type of food that person's eating that's different. And you never know, it might become your favorite meal as well.
3: Yeah, wow. You know, I actually watched a documentary once where a class of students started getting taught and educated about racial bias. And I know a lot of the students in that class started to build new friendships with people of other cultures. And they did start asking some of those questions, like about their food and what they do in the cultures and stuff. And that built really strong relationships, which is really interesting. Now, can you discuss the role of empathy and cultural understanding in promoting cultural harmony and bridging some of the many divides that still exist in society? And what role does kindness play in creating strong and connected communities?
4: So empathy is the ability to understand someone else's perspective without needing to have lived it. That very much, can you put yourself in that other person's shoes for a moment and walk a mile in their shoes? And culture understanding gives empathy context. So kindness is a way that can turn our desires to understand the other's perspective into action. And that's what I was saying before about that respectful communication is an act of kindness. And understanding that the soft skills of communication from kindness and respect is actually very, very hard to do. And sometimes kindness is coming with vulnerability and offering something yourself. So if you've got someone in your class that looks different and sounds different to you and comes from a different country, often the kindest thing to do is come up to that person with a gift of explaining what your favorite food is or your favorite activity. Mm-hmm. You might love AFL football, for example. So kindness could be going up to this person and saying, have you ever seen an AFL football game? They may have said yes or no, and then show them some clips of it or explain like your favorite team, your favorite player, explain some of the rules. Or if you've got access to a footy, offer, would you like to learn how to kick the football? So kindness is often being proactive in educating other people around what your culture's like. And then eventually they'll have the courage to open up and maybe say, well, I actually really love playing this kind of sport, which is important in my culture. Can I show you how to play this sport?
3: Yeah, wow, you're right. Kindness can be just being proactive and going to talk to people. What do you think, Severo?
2: Yeah, I think that that is really true. So how can everyone of any age develop these skills to build better relationships with people from different backgrounds?
4: So the first thing is being like really aware. So are you making any assumptions when you look at someone or you meet someone for the first time? Are you creating any stories in your head about that person that you actually don't have any evidence for that story that you've just told yourself about that person? And if you feel that you are, you need to make sure that you're actually talking to that person to get the real evidence of where that person's come from, what's important to that person, and not kind of make things up in your head. And then active listening. When you're asking that person questions and they're answering, really listen to what they're saying and making sure that you then make other questions that clarify if you don't understand something or something sounds like really unique and you've never heard that answer before. Get curious and ask some more questions is a great way. So really showing up when you're interacting with that person going, what did I learn from this interaction? And what could I have done differently in this interaction as well?
3: Yeah, wow. It is really important that instead of just making opinions about that person straight away, that you actually do go and ask them. You're totally right. I really agree. And from preschoolers in the playground to CEOs in the boardroom, what are some effective strategies that any individual or community can implement to make more inclusive environments where people from all backgrounds feel valued and respected?
4: So the first step is always creating that sense of psychological safety, for people to be curious, for people to communicate respectfully and also without judgment as well. So understanding humans can be quite judgmental and we've got to learn how we put that judgment down on the sidelines, whether that's in the playground or the boardroom. So really understanding how we encourage each other to contribute, and that will be sometimes if someone says something, making sure we don't roll our eyes or make a joke out of what they said, or if we don't like the food that they're eating, make like funny faces and go, ew, that looks disgusting. Just going, that's not the type of food that I like to eat. I can't handle spicy food, for example, and just explaining you really like sweet food instead of spicy food. So having that two-way conversation instead of going like, ew, that smells funny in the food, just say, that's kind of food that I've never eaten before, and I usually eat sweet food or savory food or different things like that. So really making sure our communication, whether that's through our words or our body language, is always respectful and is encouraging that person to open up and share their world with us.
3: Yeah, that is really important that we can all communicate with each other instead of just, like you said, going like, ew, I don't like that food. Isn't that right, Severo?
2: Yeah, that can be really reliable sometimes. Once I tried my food, and then even though I wasn't really used to the taste, and instead of saying, ew, that was disgusting, I told them that it was a nice food and it was not to my like, so maybe I could get used to it.
4: And that's a great way to handle that conversation.
2: So what advice would you give to young people who might feel different or left out?
4: So when you are feeling different and left out, especially if you're new to a certain country or a certain culture and there's not that many people like you around, it can be really, really hard. And my advice to those people is you really got to understand other people's opinions about you says everything about that person and nothing about you. So you got to be brave and you got to keep showing up and finding your people. And sometimes that means you're going to cross the paths of people that don't share your values or aren't respectful, and you show them kindness and just make sure that you reduce the engagement with that person. If you have to go to school with them or something like that, kind of make sure that you're not putting yourself in their path too much. Mm-hmm. And keep being curious and keep engaging with people until you find those people that really resonate with you, that you have that sense of joy and fun, you can be playful with, you can be curious with, you can ask questions and you feel safe enough to answer questions. But until you find those people, just remember how other people treat you says everything about that person, their fears, their insecurities, the way that they've been brought up, and it says nothing about you. So you stay true to you. You understand what's important to you. What's your magical skill? Because every human being has magic inside them. Every human being has a unique gift to give this world. You find that for yourself, and then you go find people that value that. It's kind of like a bottle of water is a lot more valuable in the middle of the desert than it is in the middle of a pond or a spring water. So if you feel like you're a bottle of water and that kind of feeling, like your value is going to increase when you're in the right environment with the right people. So be brave, keep going and find those people. And if you're around people that don't value you, that's okay. Just keep moving on and make sure you don't take on their limiting beliefs.
3: Yeah, I 100% agree that you should always be polite to everyone, but make sure to keep talking to people, be brave until you find your own people and they can become your friends and you can build a really strong relationship with them.
2: Yeah, that is a quality all of us should have. And finally, what does the idea culture connect us all mean to you?
4: To me, culture that connects us all is the fact that culture is the language of the universe without words. How we feel when we're in a certain environment, how we feel around people or when we go into the classroom or we go into the boardroom, that's culture that's happening all around us at all the time. And despite our differences, we all share the same core psychological needs to have a sense of safety, to feel valued and to feel like we belong. We all need to breathe oxygen. We all need to sleep. We all need to eat food. At the end of the day, there's so much more that unites us as human beings than divides us. So when culture connects us all, from my point of view, it is focusing on those elements that unite us and then holding space for those elements that make us different and finding joy in that. Because if we were all 100% the same, how boring would life be? So enjoy those differences and take away the learnings, because those differences that we have between each other is what sparks growth in ourselves. So at the end of the day, we are the same, but we are incredibly different, and that incredibly different is where the excitement of life can be found.
3: Yeah, wow. That is definitely right. Even though we are all people and we should all respect one another, but we also have our differences, and yeah, that's what does make life exciting, because you're right, it would be so boring if we were all the same.
4: Mm-hmm.
3: And now this has been so interesting, Hasia. I think we have all just gained some great tips for building empathy and understanding in any relationship. Thanks so much for sharing your insights. There are so many valuable skills we can all learn from adding a little positive psychology to our lives. Where can everyone find out more?
4: Yes, well, I am on social media, if you're allowed to get on social media. So Hasia Atherton, or I have my own website as well, which is hasiaatherton.com.
3: I'll definitely be checking out that website. And we know you're heading back to the USA soon, and we wish you every success for 2026 and beyond. Thank you so much for joining us on the show today.
4: Thank you for having me as a guest again.
3: Thank you. Bye.
2: Bye.
3: Okay, now we're going to wrap up this culture special with something that definitely brings us together. Food. Food is more than just what we eat. It's a story, a memory, and a bridge between generations. In this segment, we'll explore a traditional recipe that has been lovingly passed down, bringing together flavors, culture, and community. So, get ready to imagine the aromas and celebrate culture through food. Grab your note-taking device, as you definitely want to give this recipe a go. Tell us about your special cultural recipe, Sabiru.
2: Okay, I'm going to tell you how to make Sri Lankan milk rice called kiribath, and why is it so special to us. This creamy, coconut-infused rice dish is a staple in Sri Lankan households and a true celebration of simplicity and flavor. Whether it's served at breakfast, during festivals like Singhal and Tamil New Year, or as a comforting everyday meal, kiribath has a way of bringing people together. Even though we live in Sydney, we still prepare kiribath and love eating it on special occasions, such as the Singhal and New Year in April. The ingredients you need are 1 cup of soaked green rice, such as basmati or jasmine, 1 cup of coconut milk, fresh or canned, 1 cup of water, and a pinch of salt. So, let's get cooking. First, rinse the rice. Start by rinsing the rice under cold water until the water runs clear. This is important because it removes excess starch and prevents the rice from becoming too sticky. Drain it well. Next, combine the ingredients. In a medium-sized pot, combine the rinsed rice, coconut milk, water, and a pinch of salt. Stir gently to mix everything together. Now it's time to cook the rice. Place the pot over medium heat and bring the mixture to a gentle boil. Once it starts bubbling, reduce the heat to low. Cover the pot and let it simmer for about 15 to 20 minutes. Avoid stirring too much, just to give it an occasional gentle stir to prevent sticking. After 15 minutes, check the rice. It should be tender, creamy, and slightly sticky. If there's still liquid in the pot, cook uncovered for a few minutes until all the liquid evaporates. Now the last step is to shape and serve. Traditionally, kiribath is placed into a flat cake or cut into diamond-shaped pieces. To do this, lightly grease a plate or tray. Spread the cooked rice away evenly and press it down onto a spatula. Let it cool slightly before slicing. Serve warm or at room temperature. We normally served it with lunamuris, which is a mixture of red onions, chili flakes, salt, lime juice, and optionally Maldive fish.
3: Sounds delicious. I'm really hungry now. So, Sabiru, do you celebrate Harmony Day at your school?
2: Yes, we always celebrate Harmony Day at my school. People were required to wear orange clothing. I wore a traditional sarong and shirt, which is the traditional dress in my family's country, Sri Lanka. A thing that happened in the afternoon was that we all got photos of people wearing their traditional clothes. Our teacher asked us in the morning what countries are dressed from. Everyone in the class, including me, actively participated in the conversation, and I was happy to share where my dress was from. I also drew a poster in class comparing cultures, history, and biodiversity of Australia and Sri Lanka. I put the national things on both sides. For example, the national flower in Australia is a golden water, and the national flower in Sri Lanka is called Manil Manil, the blue water lily. Volleyball is the officially recognized national sport of Sri Lanka, whereas Australia's national sport is AFL, Aussie Rules Football, which is totally unique to Australia. Sri Lanka is much smaller than Australia, though both countries have almost the same number of people. I gave a speech in my class about Harmony Day and all the key details about it, and I told the class about this story about a hunter who was searching for birds, and I will share this now.
3: Sounds intriguing. We look forward to hearing this story, Sabiru.
2: Okay, so the Buddha recounted this story from what is known as the Jataka tale, which teaches moral lessons and demonstrates the cultivation of virtues over many lifetimes. This is about the leader of a flock of quail. At the time, a bird hunter came along, imitating the call of a quail. Hearing the sound, the flock all gathered in large numbers. Then the hunter threw his net over the birds so they could not escape. He put those birds in a basket and sold them to earn money. After noticing this, the quail's leader said to the birds, This hunter has taken many of our relatives. I now have a plan to prevent him from capturing us. When he casts a net next time, we will all lift it together. So, when the hunter came again and threw the net, the quails all took off together and flew away with the net. Then the net went plummeting to the ground and the birds were free from the net. The hunter couldn't find the birds, so he gave up. A few days later, the hunter came, imitated the quails, and cast his net again. This time, the quails argued and refused to lift the net. So the hunter caught them all and put them in a basket and took them away to be sold.
3: Uh-oh.
2: So, this traditional story is to show that when we work in harmony, we succeed, and when we don't, we fail.
3: Yeah, wow, that is a really good story. It's a great way of putting it into perspective so we can all understand that working together is so important.
2: Yeah. So I also have a Sinhalese poem about peace to wrap up the show, which I will share in my culture's language. Samagiya balayewe, samatama satuta atiwe, ein asamagiya dukkha, ein vipatak samata atiwe. The meaning of this poem in English is unity is strength. For everyone, happiness arises. This unity brings sorrow, for from it, many misfortunes arise. So, let's all connect through culture and create more harmony in our communities.
3: Totally agree, Severo. Culture is what connects us all.
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3: Okay, that's a wrap for our Cultural Harmony special. What a great show. Well done, Severo. How did you enjoy producing the show?
2: Oh, I enjoyed about my dialogues, and I like to show how my traditional food, and I like to talk about the stories, my Sri Lankan cultural stories.
3: Yeah, that's so good. And I learned how important positive psychology is for building relationships and making new friends.
2: Yeah.
3: And a big thank you to our fantastic guests in order of appearance, Ernie Friedlander, OEM, President of Moving Forward Together Association, and international speaker Hacia Atherton, founder and CEO of Empowered Women in Trades and Thriving Leadership Solutions.
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0: Hey there, Harrison Peterson here from NIRS News, coming to you from the lands of the Yuggera and Turrbal peoples. An organisation which campaigns for stronger protections for native plants and animals says it's disappointed with the funding it's got from the federal government. The Invasive Species Council says without consistent funding, introduced animals including feral cats, fire ants and rabbits will continue to destroy native habitat. The council's Jack Goff has told the ABC the federal government has continued to pour less and less money into eradicating pest programs.
1: While Murray Watt, the Environment Minister, was successful in getting a two-year extension to the Saving Native Species Funds with about $100 million in there, that is a year-on-year 27% decrease in the funds, and that's going to have real impacts on the ground. I mean, just the other day, the Agriculture and the Environment Minister were celebrating the eradication of cats on Little Dog Island in off Tasmania. That funding comes directly from the programs that have now been cut.
0: The richest 20 Australians now hold more than the bottom 3 million households. That's what an Oxfam Australia report found. It looked at the 2026 Australian Financial Review Rich List. $686 billion is what the total wealth of Australian billionaires reached in 2026. Oxfam Australia says this growth in wealth comes as one in three households can't afford regular meals. Corruption at Victorian workplaces will be able to be investigated quicker thanks to a boost in the state's corruption watchdog. The independent broad-based anti-corruption commission has now been given new powers to let it track public money. That means IBAC will be able to work with Victorian police to investigate wrongdoing. Victoria's Premier Jacinta Allan made the announcement after allegations of union and criminal misconduct on government construction sites.
2: I'm personally appalled by what has happened. And whilst these crimes were committed by a small number of individuals, the impact has been far-reaching, with serious consequences for workers and their families.
0: Talks to end the US-Israel war on Iran have reportedly stalled. Details and other stories after this.
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8: Program sponsor.
0: Negotiations to end the US-Israel war in Iran have paused, according to Iranian state media. The Tasnim news agency, linked to the Islamic Revolutionary Guard Corps, says Tehran has paused the talks with Washington because of Israel's continued attacks on Lebanon. It comes after comments by Iran's Foreign Minister Abbas Araghchi that a ceasefire agreement needs to include an end to fighting on all fronts, including Lebanon. Despite the reports, US President Donald Trump says negotiations are continuing. To sport, and the mostly fresh-faced Socceroo squad is looking to make an impact at the World Cup later this month. 17 of the 26 players will be making their World Cup debuts. Socceroo's coach Tony Popovich has told SBS he's backing the debutants.
9: So I think we've shown that we're not afraid to play the youngsters. Will they be better in 4 and 8 years? Without a doubt. But that's not to say they're not good enough now. If they weren't, I wouldn't play them and I wouldn't have them in the squad. So I don't need anyone to dampen the expectation. They should believe, they should love to see these boys play and have the mix of the experience and the youngsters.
0: The Socceroos' first World Cup match is in June 13 when they face Turkey in Vancouver. Now let's have a quick look at today's weather forecast. Sunny in Mugajan, Brisbane with a top of 24 degrees. 20 in showers on Gadigal Country, Sydney, while Ngunnawal and Ngambri Country, Canberra will be 13 with showers. 17 in showers in Nam, Melbourne, and a shower in Nipaluna, Hobart with a max of 14. Showers and windy in Tardanya, Adelaide with a max of 17 degrees. Showers and 19 degrees in Borlu, Perth, and a top of 31 and mostly sunny in Garamilla, Darwin. And that's been the latest from NIRS News.
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0: Hello and welcome to The Wire, your national and independent coverage of current affairs right across Australia on community and Indigenous radio. I'm Tony Pankaluik, coming to you from Radio 4EB in Mianjin, Brisbane. And today on the show...
1: Well, I'm 108 and I can still ride a motorbike and drive a motor car, but I haven't got a licence to drive it on the road. Fortunately, I've been able to get more things right than I've got wrong. Some people have luck and some people don't.
0: We spoke with a 108-year-old veteran from South Australia about World War II. We have all the details. Also, the Australian Volunteer of the Year Award was launched, and we speak with the first ever winner. And later today...
2: It was actually the attitudes of the system and the people within it, not the attitude of the community. And I think there's a disconnect between how far our community has come and where the system is.
0: Australians with disabilities face health challenges, but the system is slowly becoming more inclusive in the health sector. We'll have this and more for you over the next half hour.

0: Thanks for being with us today. We're on air across Australia thanks to the Community Radio Network and the support from the Community Broadcasting Foundation. First up today, gender-based violence is a key driver of homelessness in Australia. According to the Australian Institute of Health and Welfare, over 100,000 people assisted by specialist homelessness services had experienced family or domestic violence in 2024 to 2025. The Wire's Ruby Perryman spoke to Women's Housing Company CEO Nada Nassar about the services available for women facing homelessness and whether a Royal Commission into Gender-Based Violence is the right step forward.
1: Women's Housing Company is a T1 community housing provider delivering social affordable housing, transitional accommodation, as well as homelessness services. Our homelessness services focus on women escaping domestic and family violence and women in crisis to support women to transition towards long-term housing.
2: So as you just touched on, your organisation supports many women that are fleeing violent situations. Can you tell me why violence is a key driver of homelessness?
1: Yeah, violence is a key driver both for women and children who might escape domestic and family violence. It's also a key driver for young women and young people escaping family violence. Physical violence, emotional abuse, coercive control, it's an unsafe environment. So often women have no other choice but to leave the family home in order to find safety for themselves and for their children. About 60% of the women in homelessness services are escaping domestic and family violence. It continues to be the key driver of homelessness for women.
2: Last week, the Prime Minister dismissed calls for a Royal Commission into violence against women. Do you support a Royal Commission?
1: I'm not sure whether a Royal Commission is what's needed. I don't know enough to be able to say that. I do know that we need to understand more. You know, there has been a lot of violence against women plans and frameworks. Why is it that we're continuing to see such a high rate of domestic and family violence? Why is it that we're still seeing women being killed by intimate partners? So we do need to understand that more, to understand, are the interventions that we are putting in place working? So whether it's a Royal Commission or a review or a deep dive into understanding, it will help. It will help us to see where are the gaps, where more investment may be needed. And it also is a really important way of hearing the voices of people with lived experience. Royal Commissions cost a lot of money. Is that better spent on frontline services? This could be a case for that. You know, I think services know what's needed and we should just put more money into services and housing as well. You know, we deliver great programs for women escaping domestic violence. But these programs cost money to deliver, but they work. And so let's put money into programs that work.
2: From your perspective, what is needed?
1: One is housing. I mean, we have a lot of women who end up staying in women's refuges for a long time because they can't have exit pathways. So we need housing and along the whole spectrum. Crisis accommodation is important. Transitional is important, as well as long-term housing. Based on the woman's needs and when, you know, her pathway and her readiness, she may need crisis accommodation for a few months until she is able to move into either transitional or long-term housing. And she may be ready to go straight into long-term housing as well, straight out of violence into long-term housing. We have to have models that are not a one-size-fits-all and that acknowledge different women have different experiences. The other one is support services, so domestic violence support services who work with women, whether it's to support them through the court process, whether to provide counselling, and also not forget the children in this. Often the children are as much victims as the mum or the women. So we need to make sure that there's a holistic support that's being provided. But I also think prevention is really important. We need to start really early through the education system to make sure, you know, boys from a very young age are learning about respectful relationships. I don't mean just a one-off workshop that, you know, it is happening, but it's actually embedded through the education system.
2: Can you tell me a bit about the Safe Home Changes Everything campaign and what support it will provide women and children?
1: Our campaign is designed to raise awareness about the work that we do and the women we support and house, as well as raising funds, really important funds for the work that we do. We sometimes get funding from the state government to purchase a property. So that's where we get that funding source. But often we have to contribute to that funding. So It's helping us to make those contributions to be able to access funding. But more importantly, we use those funds for empowerment programs and support programs so that we can deliver some of that support coordination. We would walk alongside a woman, whether she needs to access the NDIS or whether she needs to access mental health services or other support services. We are there to support her and coordinate that support with her. We have a program called Her Voice, which is all about women being amplify their voices in speaking up for themselves, but also advocating for their community.
0: That was Nada Nassar from Women's Housing Company, speaking with The Wire's Ruby Perryman.

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1: Last month, Australia marched in solidarity for the fallen as the nation commemorated the 110th Anzac Day and the 111th anniversary of the Gallipoli landings. At 108 years old, South Australia's Sergeant Colin Wagner remains one of Australia's oldest living veterans, offering a rare window into history, wartime, wisdom, and life. When Mr. Wagner returned home from World War II in 1945, he brought with him a unique spread of photography, images he says capture missing moments in wartime history. As South Australia celebrates the final week of History Month, The Wire's Emma Watsky spoke with Mr. Wagner to hear more on his seasoned insights.
2: Well, the main thing is don't forget about them.
3: That's the sentiment from Sergeant Colin Wagner, reflecting on last month's Anzac Day and how he believes community should be engaging with veterans.
2: During the war, I had some leave, about 10 days leave, and that leave I bought a house at St. George's, and I lived there quite a few years, and I sleep very, very lightly, so I thought I'll come to the country, and this place cropped up, and I bought it, and I've been here for over 30 years.
3: At 108, he's one of Australia's oldest surviving veterans, attributing his long life to luck and maintaining his passions for motorsport and film, radio and photography.
2: Well, I'm 108 and I can still ride a motorbike and drive a motor car, but I haven't got a licence to drive it on the road. Fortunately, I've been able to get more things right than I've got wrong. Some people have luck and some people don't. I've luck on my side.
3: The centenarian has also embraced the turns of modern society.
2: Radio went and the computers came in. And as soon as the computers came in, I was ready for it. And I got into the computer business as soon as I could. I still have it now, and I still work computers. At 108, instead of my marbles, I'm quite pleased with it because I need them.
3: Mr. Wagner joined the Army pre-war in 1938, but little did he realise all those years ago that his unofficial war photography would capture the missing pieces in some of World War II's most historical turning points.
2: I could see the war coming. And there's four of us, and we're probably as mad as one another, and we decided we'd join the army, and we joined it before the war started. We went into the signals. A new type of communication had come in. It was called the number one set. It was a transmitter and receiver combined and worked off a 6-volt battery, and I really had knowledge of how things worked.
3: In 1939, Mr. Wagner was posted to Loveday to establish an important radio link between Adelaide and Darwin.
2: Adelaide was only about 150 miles away. I put up another aerial and got Adelaide, got Keswick. So at last I had a radio link between Darwin and Adelaide. It wasn't much of one, but it was one.
3: What did that mean at the time?
2: It was before the Japanese bombed Darwin, just as well, because we were all in Morse code and we weren't experts at Morse code. I was called back to Adelaide. They started conscription. They said, you're going to be an instructor. And I said, I don't know anything about instructing. They said, well, you've got 3 stripes, go out and earn them. I was there in the morning. They said, you're on the train to Bougainville this afternoon. I said, can I have some leave? And they said, you can have 4 hours. I raced off and I saw my girlfriend. I said, would you like to get married? She said, OK. We raced in the registry office and I got married. It's wartime. Things were different then. But I got myself secured in that spot anyway. And I started number one signal training battalion. I was given classes of about 25 or 30. I had 90 days to train somebody who'd never seen a radio before to work the radio and operate it, which I did.
3: While working in Townsville, he rose through the ranks to sergeant, receiving his own operational unit in 1945. But amid signals operation, the night sky became a dark room to develop unofficial wartime images.
2: The only currency that was available to get developing material was cigarettes, and I didn't smoke, and I received a cigarette ration. And for 30 cigarettes, I could get developing material. Those developed at night because there was no dark room, and you had to hope nobody turned on a light. For a red light, we used a torch with a bit of red rag over it. I suppose in some of those places, you weren't supposed to have a camera at all.
3: After Moratai Island, Indonesia, Mr. Wagner was deployed in Borneo.
2: We did a beach landing. We didn't get very far the first day. We gradually took the island over, took over Borneo. The Japanese

0: enough Japanese to tell the Japs, to their commander, to come to Labuan in the morning by plane at 10 o'clock and sign the surrender document. The plane flew over, a Japanese plane with white crosses over the red randles, and it landed, and I took photos of it.
1: That was South Australia's Sergeant Colin Wagner speaking with The Wire's Emma Watsky. 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I'm Tony Pankluik in Brisbane. A big hello to our friends in Alice Springs on 8CCC, to our friends in Launceston on City Park Radio, and to the other side of the country, to Radio Goolari in Broome, Western Australia.

0: Last week, Australia celebrated the contributions volunteers do for their communities through National Volunteer Week. This year, Volunteering Australia launched the Australian Volunteer of the Year Award, giving the inaugural award to Dr. Felix Ho from the Northern Territory. Dr. Ho has volunteered more than 800 hours with St. John Ambulance, supporting more than 2,500 people as the National Youth Officer. The WISE contributor from ACCC, Kate Lyons-Dawson, spoke with Dr. Felix Ho about his volunteer work.
1: It's such a joy to volunteer and to engage with the community. And you're completely right. St. John Ambulance is one of the organisations I volunteer with within the youth program. And they look after young people or develop young people from ages 8 to 25, not just within the territory, but all around Australia to provide skills in first aid, community, and importantly, service, not just the future healthcare workforce for tomorrow, but they're also making a profound impact today.
2: What drove you into volunteering? Obviously, you're busy enough with what was going on in your life.
1: So I think it all just kind of first started when I was a 13-year-old. My parents kind of dragged me to cadet night, and I was kind of going, what is all this? But I really enjoyed it, gave me an opportunity to learn first aid, but importantly, go out there into the community and do a bit of a tangible difference. I remember very fondly a lot of the adult volunteers and youth leaders that were there that provided that opportunity to trust me with learning those skills, to be respected as a person, and that kind of developed my passion for health, and that's where I moved into as a career. So as an adult, I think it's so important to try and give back to the community through the youth organisations that I'm involved with. It's okay that they don't want to necessarily become health professionals for the future, but importantly, it's about developing their resilience, their sense of community service, because that is ultimately what makes us as Territorians and as Australians great.
2: Obviously, what you've just described there too, this did seem to prompt you into a career in health, but it has also, as a teenager, given you that sense of a place within community.
1: That's exactly right. And young people are probably the biggest group who volunteer. So I think in 2023, I think there was some stats done, but it's around about 40% of young people aged like 15 to 19 actually volunteer their time. And that just shows that they are so keen to not just gain new skills or broaden their horizons, but they have a stronger sense of community and developing that community resilience to do something meaningful back. But what is actually challenging is whilst there's always that great enthusiasm, we need leaders and we need adults to help guide and mentor them, to recruit and train and retain not just young people, but for all volunteers, essentially, because they are the heart of our community. One of the important thing is we know that young people who demonstrate pro-social behaviours, such as like caring for others or volunteering or random acts of kindness, they're 11% less likely to experience mental ill health. And what is even more striking is those who volunteer before the age of 13, so the younger they have a 28% lower likelihood of poor mental health later in life. And it helps them develop communities and thrive and equip them to face uncertain times with resilience, especially in challenging times that we're facing today, not just for young people, but for all of us in these very uncertain times. Having that little extra bit in the armour, that makes all the difference.
2: And as a volunteer yourself, working within an organisation, how important is it to have that support for you, like the work that you were doing as a volunteer?
1: Very much need people to come on board and to help sustain, recruit, train and retain our volunteers, allowing our young people to have accessible pathways into meaningful service. Now, this is National Volunteer Week, and their slogan is

0: your year to volunteer. So I would encourage all of your listeners to get out there and give it a bit of a shot, be it running the water at the local Saturday sports or picking up a bit of rubbish or just making that small little difference. Small acts of kindness makes such a huge difference.
1: This brings us to you becoming the Australian Volunteer of the Year, having been presented the award there at Government House. How does that make you feel being recognised in that way?
0: Oh, it's extremely humbling, and I had such massive imposter syndrome because we heard the stories of every single volunteer from all around the nation and all contributing differently but very meaningfully within the community. So one that really resonated with me was Molly. Now, she is from New South Wales. She's 19. And through her contributions to volunteering, making a difference, spreading information around a medical condition, but doing it all extremely positively and with a smile, despite having medical conditions of her own, that was so inspiring. And just hearing all the other stories, everyone was just shedding a tear. And oh God, we definitely needed more tissues in the room because it was so inspiring, but also shows the strength of the Australian community.
2: Winner of the Australian Volunteer of the Year, Dr. Felix Ho there, speaking with 8CC's Kate Lyons-Dawson. Without health, communities cannot move forward because health is about quality of life. Yet in Australia, people with disabilities continue to face significant barriers to equitable health care. Australia's disability strategy is focused on closing the gap in this area. Powered Media's producer, Emma Myers, reports.
3: Australia is slowly shifting in bringing health professionals with disability into the sector to provide a more inclusive healthcare. By doing so, the positive impact on patients with a disability is more positive. Dr. Dinesh Palapana is an emergency doctor with a spinal cord injury he obtained in a car accident, but it didn't stop him from following his dream. Sam Drummond started asking Dr. Palapani what the sector is afraid of by employing health workers with a disability.
4: I wondered for a long time, will the patients take me seriously? Will they trust me? There is some data that shows that trust in the healthcare system has been on the decline for a while. So on the back of that, I was like, will they actually trust me? How will the patients see me? But here we are chatting 10 years nearly after I became a doctor, and the patients have been amazing. I haven't ever had one patient say, can you do your job? Are you a doctor? I don't trust you with my care. So it got me thinking, right? It was actually the attitudes of the system and the people within it, not the attitude of the community. And I think there's a disconnect between how far our community has come and where the system is.
5: Do you find that people gravitate towards you because they say, well, I'm going to go to Dr. Dinesh because he understands this a bit more?
4: There have actually been journal articles published in peer-reviewed journals about this very point. Some of these studies say that patients want a doctor who gets it. One of my best moments in medicine was when I was on a night shift and about 2 a.m., this patient comes in with a significant disability, just like me, but they were quite ill, very ill. And I was to be their doctor, and I rolled to their bedside and they said, I'm so glad that you're my doctor tonight because I know that you'd understand. So I've had moments like that. I remember what it's like to be a patient. I know what it's like to have a disability. I know all the different things that go with it. So hopefully that flows on to the patients. There was a study done in the US not too long ago which said about 81% of medical students said that they are not confident managing the needs of people with disability. We have 1 in 6 people with disability globally. They're more dependent on the healthcare system. The healthcare outcomes are worse. So we need more people within the system that can inform medicine and the healthcare system about the disability experience through their lived experience.
5: So what are the biggest barriers that you see for patients with disability coming in to the hospital system?
4: I think there are physical barriers. So you may have an inaccessible hospital, right? Some hospitals are so old, so even their doorways or ramps or stairs or whatever might not be accessible. And we have these conversations all the time, right? The built environment, the logistics of getting to an appointment. What about a carer? What about transport? What if you have to do a bowel routine before you leave the house and that goes wrong? What if no one turns up to take you to your appointment or to the hospital? What if you live far away? You know, there are rural Australians with disability. I've heard some terrible stories. I was out in Longreach a couple of weeks ago, and for some of those guys to get into the city to get care, you know, even on the plane, I met a guy who has to come in weekly to get a dressing change. So I think there are all these logistical challenges, there are physical challenges, but I think the biggest thing is attitudes.
5: I want to get an idea of where you see yourself in say 10 years time, but also the medical system in general. What's your vision for the health system in Australia in 10 years?
4: The billions of dollars that we invest in healthcare is supposed to serve a human being. But if that human being is not having the best experience, if that human being is not getting the surgery that they want or the care that they need or the best outcomes, then we, one of the wealthiest countries on earth, are doing something wrong. And when it comes to people with disability, I think we need to collaborate with the people who have lived experience across the spectrum of disability, but also across the spectrum of geography. Mm. Because the needs of someone living in a metropolitan centre is different to someone living in a rural region. And Australia is so unique in that it's vast. And we just need to ask, hey, what do we need to do to make this better for you? And I think if we do that, we'll work towards something beautiful.
2: 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The Wire acknowledges the traditional custodians of the Turrbal and Yuggera country where this program has been produced, and we pay our respects to Aboriginal elders, past, present, and emerging. Today, The Wire came to you from Radio 4EB in Brisbane. I'm Tony Pankluik. Thanks so much for your company, and we'll see you next time on The Wire.
6: I only use them but little bit now, but maybe a sister one do. And you will know what gonna happen if you will don't use them but freshies. 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

on, go along Cable Beach for a couple of k's, then go off the beach, up through my camp, through the sand dunes on the Buckley's Plain, across Buckley's Plain into the paperback forest, the

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Hey Broom, what's happening? How's it going? You're listening to Rachel here on the Sundowner Show this Tuesday. Happy Tuesday. Welcome to the show. I've got a couple of lovely tunes for you this evening and a bit of community information along the way. Hope everyone's having a lovely evening, but let's get straight into it with a couple of tunes. I've got Missy Higgins' tune for you here on her newest album. The song's called Blue Velvet Dress. Here it is.

Hey Broom, you're listening to Radio Galari on 99.7. Welcome to the Sundowner Show on your Tuesday evening. My name's Rachel. We had a couple tunes there. We had Blue Velvet Dress by Missy Higgins, and then we had Southern Sun by Boy and Bear. Let's just jump into a couple more tunes, I reckon. I think we're just going to ease into the evening. Nothing too heavy, just some chill tunes to get you through your Tuesday evening. Here is Coming Home by City in Colour.

0: try at least. Good luck to us all.
1: 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This is Rachel on the Sundowner Show. Hope you're having a lovely evening so far. Couple of tunes there. That one just there was Tomorrow by Shaky Graves. And before that we had Coming Home by Colour and City. Keeping it real chill this evening. Just giving you some lovely relaxing tunes for your evening. And a couple of bits and bobs from the community. I'm always working to build my community information and create a diverse spread of information, because as we know, Broome has a lot going on, especially at this time of year. Lots of people in town, lots of things coming into town. One thing I just wanted to mention that I found recently was the Little Vocal in Broome. It's a monthly open mic spoken word night. It's held at the Kimberley Arts Network Shed, so that's 7 Orr Street, on the first Monday of every month. So that's going to happen up until October this year. Doors open at 6:30 p.m. and the event starts at 7 p.m. It's an open mic, right? So anybody can come along with a piece of writing maybe that they've written and have a go. So it's a really open space, really welcoming space as well. They usually put on a bit of a fire, which is always really nice and warm. Yes, so that is a great one. It kind of leads me to a quick chat about the Broome Writers Group, which has been running since 2013. I think there's a big presence of the Writers Group amongst the Little Vocal that happens each month. The Writers Group meets every Wednesday from 5 to 6:30 p.m. at Broome Circle. So that's 27 Frederick Street. Bring your pen, notebook, it's $5. So yeah, if you're one of those creative writing types, there's always something to do in town, whether that's head to the writers group on the Wednesday afternoon, or maybe you just want to come and observe the Little Vocal on the first Monday of every month. Yes, so anyway, let's crack on with a couple more tunes, I reckon. Let's give this one a go. We've got Skin by Spacey Jane. 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

Hey Brim, what's happening? You're listening to Radio Golari on 99.7 and you're with Rachel on the Sundowners show this Tuesday evening. That was Good To Me Now by Riley Pierce, and then before that we had Skin by Spacey Jane. Lovely relaxing tunes for your Tuesday evening, and I hope everybody is having a lovely night so far. So we're just keeping it real chill this evening. Got a couple of bits and bobs from the community. I have just pulled up a page for the Broome Community Resource Centre. There's actually a lot going on at the Community Resource Centre. It's open from Monday to Friday from 8:30 to 4:30. For those who don't know where it is, its address is 1 Hammersley Street in Broome, but it's right across the way from the Visitors Centre, just off Mel Oval there. They are a service that is quite unique here in Broome. They basically have a bunch of computers and hot desks, if you like. People can go into the Community Resource Centre and get some assistance with digital skills, which these days it's a really valuable thing to be able to do. They do have a digital support and training program, so they have access to free online courses that people can go, specifically older Australians, can go with their digital, with nothing, and get some digital support, whether it's with your own device, you know, like an iPad or your phone or your own computer, or you can use their computers and go through the online courses to learn a little bit of digital skills, which I think goes a long way this day and age. So they will also do like group trainings, and they'll do one-on-one tuitions. You know, if you've got a random question about printing something or getting something downloaded that you need, they're always there and willing to help out. They also have a couple of meeting rooms that you can hire if you have a business or you're an organisation who needs a space for meetings. So yeah, I just wanted to mention that. I feel like, you know, they are a little out the way in terms of the geography of Broome, maybe. And just a great free service, a community service. Anyway, let's get into a couple more tunes. I think we're going to go with River by Leon Bridges. Yeah, you're listening to Radio Golari on 99.7 FM.

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That was Coming Home by Leon Bridges. You're listening to Radio Galari 99.7 FM and the Sundowner Show with Rachel here, your host. Hope you're having a lovely Tuesday evening. So I played two Leon Bridges songs in a row. Sorry about that, but who doesn't love a little bit of Leon Bridges? Every now and again, I feel like I could listen to the whole album actually from start to finish. So Leon Bridges is born in 1989. He's an American singer songwriter. So he's had a few really popular songs actually, but it looks like the Coming Home tune was one of the first albums, Coming Home. And so since then he's really had quite a fruitful career, it seems like. His voice is just amazing. Anyway, I'm excited to play these next two songs for you. I've got The Mates of Soul by Taylor John Williams coming up next, and then you will hear a little bit of Marlon Funaki. 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

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Thanks for tuning in on this Tuesday evening. This is Rachel on the Sundowner Show. Keeping it really light and relaxing this evening with a couple of tunes. We just had When Sunday Comes by Marlon Funaki. Very relaxing kind of indie sound, that one. One of my favourites. And yes, before that we had a song called The Mates of Soul by Taylor John Williams. We're sort of coming towards the end of the hour on the Sundowner Show on Radio Galari 99.7 FM. Couple more tunes to take you through over until that 7 p.m. We've got Caught by the River, and that's by the Doves, so we'll be playing that one next. Thank you for tuning in again, and I hope you're having a lovely Tuesday evening. 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
7: Now that's So Fresh, Volume 7 on this week's Naughty's Till Infinity. Although it's kind of a lie because we're using one of those Pepsi Live compilations for the most part this week. And we're going to kick off with the lady behind Goop. She's been putting us through things for quite a while now. Just because you win an Oscar doesn't mean you get to be in my life the whole time. Gwen, and I don't mean Stefani, I mean Paltrow. Now, Gwyneth Paltrow covered Betty Davis' eyes by Kim Carnes back in the year 2000 as a part of the soundtrack for Duets. It was released in Australia as a single because Cruisin' became a number one hit in this country and peaked at number three in the ARIA Singles Chart in 2001 and spent 9 weeks in the top 10. Thanks, boomers. This also ended up selling platinum in this country, and now she sells us funny-smelling candles. So here's Gwyneth Paltrow with Betty Davis Eyes here on Naughty's Till Infinity.

Destiny's Child, Independent Woman, Part 1. That song features on the album Survivor and, of course, the soundtrack to Charlie's Angels, the first of the Charlie's Angels movie. And this was an absolute monster hit in the US. 11 consecutive weeks at number one from November to February. And that's November of 2000 to February 2001. The 18th most successful single of the 2000s in the US. It also was number one in the UK and nominated for Best Song Written for a Motion Picture, Television or Other Visual Medium at the 2001 Grammys. Hit number three in Australia and sold double platinum in Australia, platinum in the UK and platinum in the US. It is Naughty's Till Infinity, and we're going to keep rolling through, but we're going to get a little dance party now. We're going to throw on Darude's Feel the Beat, the follow-up single to Sandstorm, which of course is just, you know, iconic. This is pretty much in the same vein and did okay. It wasn't a flop at all. It hit number five in the UK singles chart, number three in Scotland, topped the Irish dance charts, hit number 20 in Australia, and is certified gold in Australia. So not a one hit wonder, at least two for Darude here on Naughty's Till Infinity. As we go through some more of these compilations for Now That's So Fresh, Volume 7, but actually a Pepsi Live, whatever. Naughty's Till.

0: Rui Da Silva with Touch Me, an absolute gem here on Naughty's Till Infinity. Released January 1st, 2001. It spent 1 week at number one at the UK singles chart pinnacle. Ended up selling platinum in the UK. Also hit the top 10 in the Flanders region of Belgium, Greece, and Spain. Hit number 7 in the Billboard Dance Club Play chart. Hit number 29 in Australia. And even in 2021 got covered by Mel C. Naughty's Till Infinity. On the other side of the break, we're going to keep it in the club. And we're going to play Davies Morales Presents Needin' You Too. And essentially, this is just a rehash of the 1998 single from David Morales, but it was a new vocal version with British singer Juliet Roberts. And it hit the top 20 in the UK, hitting number 11, 12 in Spain, 18 in Ireland, and number 87 in Australia, and sold silver status in the UK. So we're going to play that on the other side of the bills here on Naughty's Till Infinity.
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Kylie Minogue with Your Disco Needs You. I don't think she's playing any more to her own audience than that track ever. That comes from the album Light Years in the year 2000. The song was written by Kylie, Guy Chambers and Robbie Williams. A middling hit in Australia, the top 20, which is middling for Kylie Minogue in Australia, and really, really flopped in the UK, 152. Like, normally she does really well. Top 40 placements in Switzerland, Poland, and Germany, top 10 in Croatia. But a bit of a flop there for Kylie here on Naughty's Till Infinity and still drawing from the Kylie well. Now, let's move on to Britney Spears and a track involving her and a CGI chair and a very expensive video for the time in Stronger. That's all I remember of the video, by the way, is her dancing with the CGI chair. Now, this was a big old hit across the world, of course. Britney in her absolute prime. Top 5 in Austria, Germany and Sweden. Also top 10 in Finland, Ireland, Switzerland and the UK. Number 11 in the US. Certified platinum, selling over a million copies. Was nominated for Best Pop Video at the MTV Awards. Number 13 in Australia. End up being the 85th best-selling single anyway in Australia of the year 2000. And has sold over 1.5 million copies worldwide. So here's Britney and the CGI chair on Naughty's Till Infinity.

a song that I'd forgotten about completely and maybe should have left in the past. Who knows? Let me know in the comments. But Machine Gun F. Look, I'm going to keep it clean. It's a PG show. MGF for short, here on Naughty's Till Infinity with Unsent Letter. I remember seeing them on stage in Joondalup in the north of Perth, Western Australia. Around this time, by the way, at the Rocket Festival, one of the many festivals that went by the wayside in the last 10 to 15 years in Australia. Used to be just festivals everywhere. Now, that song didn't chart in the ARIA charts, but did hit the Hottest 100 at number 16 from the album Bring It On. Got a little bit of Australiana for you here on Naughty's Till Infinity as we go through all of these compilations, the So Freshers, and Now That's Music, and a lot of Pepsi Live this week as well. Not a sponsor, by the way. It's just the name of the show that it was involved in back in the 2000s. It was around the old video hits programs and the like. But let's go to some Motor Ace now with Five Star Laundry. Plenty of Aussie stuff tonight, which is good. And this was just thrown on this Pepsi Live compilation because it was never actually released as a single. However, the album that it's from, called Five Star Laundry, hit number 4 in the ARIA charts in 2001 off the back of songs like American Shoes. And the album ended up selling gold in Australia, selling over 35,000 copies. So here's Motor Ace here on Naughty's Till Infinity.

Can't go wrong with a bit of UMI here on Naughties Till Infinity. Comes from the album Dress Me Slowly, released in 2001. Reached number 44 in the ARIA charts, number 57 in the 100. And the album Dress Me Slowly hit number 3 in Australia. And it was actually their first record to not go number 1 in quite a bit. But once again, just can't go past a good You're My song. Not something you would have heard from me in 2000 and 2001, because they just, what, they weren't on my radar. A little bit of a homeboy. It is Gavity here to wrap up yet another week of Naughties Till Infinity. Now, we've got a couple of tracks to get you through the rest of the program. First up, we're leaving the year of 2001 and are going to go to the year of 2003 for this track for something reasonably iconic. I say reasonably. Now, this song originally was released in 2002. It took until about 2003 to become a hit in Australia. But we're playing the track She Hates Me. It sold over 500,000 copies in the US. Also was a top 10 hit in Australia, Austria, and Ireland. Peak number 14 in the UK singles chart, number 9 in Australia. And our friends in New Zealand went, feh. And they only got to number 49. End up being the 40th best-selling song in Australia in the year of 2003. Sold gold, platinum in New Zealand. Even though they went feh chart-wise, it still went platinum. And in the UK, it sold gold. And then speaking of the UK, we're going to take in a track from Planet Funk called Stuck in the UK, who said, and this is another one of those early 2000s dance jams where I'm just like, nah, this song slaps. I love this track. And the only two places this charted anywhere were the UK, where it hit number 36, and in Australia, where its highest peak was number 17. I remember buying this single in the stores myself. So those two are going to wrap up this week's show on Naughties Till Infinity. Get around us on the socials at 90s Till Show on Facebook and Instagram. Here's Puddle of Mud and then Planet Funk. But we are Diggy Dunson. See you later. Goodbye.

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8: 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Feeling like you've got an underrepresented perspective? Kimberley Nerds is here to provide the platform for those voices. What will we be talking about today? Hey everybody, it's Brenton here, back with episode 5, with a returning guest from the previous episode, Gary, with us. Here we're continuing kind of our conversation from last episode, but not really. We talked a bit about Alien, the Alien franchise, things like that. This is kind of, sort of similar, but a bit different today. We're going to talk generally about space and the sky today, which is a fascinating topic. So first of all, Gary, it's nice to be chatting with you again on the 5th episode of Kimberley Nerds.
9: Yeah, thank you, Brenton. Thanks for having me. It's been good.
8: Yeah, all right. So let's just start off with, I guess, the topic of the day. Why did we pick space today? I heard you like aliens a bit.
9: Yeah. Well, I guess like we talked about it in the last episode about, you know, my love for movies and specifically science fiction. And I mean, you know, last episode we talked about Alien and the Alien franchise, but, you know, science fiction movies in general, like Star Wars and things like that, kind of, as I was a little kid, really developed a love for space in general. And I guess that kind of moved away from movies and, you know, into actual real life. Growing up here in Broome, we got really clear skies. We don't have much light pollution. So, you know, every night, or even when you're camping or fishing at nighttime, you get a beautiful view of the stars and, you know, the whole galaxy basically out there, the Milky Way. And when I was a little kid, we had at our house, or behind our house, used to live a man by the name of Greg Quick, who also used to go by Space Gandalf. He sadly passed away now, but, you know, he used to run tours where he would have telescopes set up so he could show people the planets of our solar system and, you know, different star constellations. And he lived next door to us. So I remember as a little kid at nighttime, I would, you know, go over to his house and he'd have telescopes set up and he'd let me look through telescopes. And he gave me a star chart map when I was a little kid, which I thought was the coolest thing ever because, you know, it's literally a map of the sky. And then you can move it to kind of see the different where the stars would be at different times of night, which I thought was, you know, really amazing. And I think, yeah, just being a little kid and getting to look through a telescope and actually seeing, you know, like seeing Saturn and its rings, like for real, you know, just through a telescope, not like in a book or on TV or something like that, just really kind of blew my mind a bit, I guess, and I've always been fascinated ever since then.
8: Yeah, so what are some of the other things that really got you into, I guess, the topic of space? We mentioned Alien, and we mentioned just some locals as well, and with their telescopes and their star charts. Yeah, but is there anything else that really got you interested in this topic, just in general, especially now that you're even older?
9: Well, yeah. Well, I guess, yeah, one thing I was going to say too is, you know, also being a kid, and I guess like most kids, was always fascinated with dinosaurs as well, and hearing how dinosaurs died, you know, from an asteroid strike, I kind of became obsessed with asteroids as that for a little bit as well. And, you know, I guess, again, used to watch movies like Armageddon or Deep Impact, like these movies about an asteroid coming to hit Earth, and I used to make little models out of alfoil. So I used to get a whole bunch of alfoil together and scrunch it up and, you know, kind of shape it like a rock to make it look kind of like an asteroid. And I used to have them all around the house. I remember my dad used to hate it because I used to be wasting alfoil. But, yeah, I still love having models of that. But I guess now, too, like being Broome people, growing up in Broome, and like most other Broome people, you know, we kind of live our lives around the tides, and the tides are obviously, you know, dictated directly by the moon and the sun and their relationship and how they work and, yeah, how it affects our lives, I guess.
8: You're listening in on an episode of Radio Galari's Kimberley Nerds on 99.7 FM. Yeah, because letting everybody know, Broome is an interesting place that has a bunch of different folks that have emigrated from a bunch of different places, some further than others. A lot of people know about the British influence on Australia, up here in Western Australia, but there's definitely a lot of other Malaysian, Indonesian, etc., that have also made its way into Broome because of its pearling history and its history with sailing. A lot of Asian cultures in particular, but there's a lot of, I guess, mixed Broome ethnicities and cultures, and we are a town that has both the sailing history and culture of, like, Japan, for example, but also the Aboriginal community here as well has been living beside the coastline for a very long time as well. And so just getting that mixture, I think, is really interesting, because you just have, I guess, fishing aspects from multiple different parts of your family, right?
9: Yeah, I mean, yeah, like you said, you know, I mean, we're cousins and our grandfather came from Japan and, you know, he was a captain of a ship and, you know, he kind of, I guess, that's how he found his home here in Broome, as he came over because of the pearling industry and, yeah, he used to skip his ships all the time. And so he always had that knowledge of the ocean and that respect and that kind of, I guess, deep connection from Japan. But then also, like you said, like all the Broome mob here, well, not just Broome mob, but like the, you know, the peninsula here in the Kimberleys, or just, you know, saltwater mob in general, they all have that same kind of respect and connection and understanding of the ocean as well. So we kind of got it from both sides in a way.
8: Yeah, yeah. It's interesting how on the one side, on the Aboriginal side, there's a lot of like Dreamtime stories about the sky and looking at like the staircase to the moon, things like that, where we just so happen to be in a place where we get to, at certain times of the year, you get to see the moon show up across the horizon in a very specific little way, and it looks like the waves that carry the reflections from the moon. They look like little staircases as well, and it's just really interesting how there's so much, I guess, appreciation for the sky in a place like Broome, I guess. Yeah, and just talking about how Japan, with a lot of it's an archipelago, so there's a real need for navigation and boats and stuff. But there's actually a lot of other cultures that kind of require that kind of knowledge, especially back then when technology wasn't as good as it was nowadays, right?
9: Yeah, well, that's it. I mean, you know, we're kind of on the Indian Ocean side of Australia, but obviously on the whole other side, there's a whole bunch of Polynesian islands that, you know, they had amazing navigation and they found all those islands, you know, with their ancient knowledge and their understanding of the sky and how to navigate it and, you know, how to use it as a map, basically, which is something I don't really know. I don't really know too much about that side of things. I mean, I guess my knowledge of that kind of is limited to obviously being able to find, you know, which way east and west is based on where the sun rises and sets in the moon. And, you know, I know how to find south with the Southern Cross as well. But, you know, besides that, I don't really have much else in, from that department. But
8: yeah, because it's definitely a skill that people just don't really need these days, do they? I mean, it's just something that nowadays you have so many instruments to use when it comes to things like navigation. We have a different kind of way of traveling as well. We mostly spend our times on planes, which kind of do it for us, which is nice, I guess. But it's definitely a skill that they had, to be able to read the sky without any modern equipment. Because when we think of space, we think of, I guess, the future, but we don't really think about the past, do we?
9: Nah, that's really interesting. Yeah, that's a really interesting way to look at it, because like you said, yeah, space is always kind of presented as futuristic science fiction technology and all that kind of stuff. But like you said, I mean, space has been a big part of all our history, you know, all around the world, especially through navigation. I mean, you know, all our old people could look at the sky and see exactly which way they were going, where they were, you know, on the country. And yeah, like you said, it is our past. And it's interesting, I guess, like, you know, now we don't need that knowledge, because we've got, you know, GPS satellites and things like that, that, you know, we've kind of figured out how to put things in space, like technologies in space that are now helping us to not even need to look up, I guess. And, you know, we can use our phones, or, you know, we've got GPS technology.
8: Yeah. The thing that really stands out to me is just like trying to plan. If you do plan on fishing, just because like it's easier to catch certain fish at certain tides and stuff like that. But besides that, there's not much of an equivalent of really needing to read the skies like we used to, right?
9: Yeah, like we don't even really need to read the skies anymore to understand what the tide's doing, because, you know, we can just go on our phones and, you know, there's all the tide charts there for us. But yeah, like you said, I mean, if it's a big tide, you know, if it's a spring tide, then it's, you know, the tide's out really far, and or it's coming in pretty high, and, you know, there's a lot of movement and things like that. So you plan your fishing trip around that, because, or whether, you know, you're fishing or crabbing or whatever, you usually plan it around the tides and when it's good tides. Or, you know, if you're spearfishing or diving, you know, that you can, there's better times in the year to do it on better tides, obviously. And yeah, everything kind of revolves around that.
8: Yeah, there's definitely a lot of people, particularly those that maybe like come from the city, that don't really have much thought about that stuff. There's a lot of people that still don't even understand what East and West actually means. It's actually kind of funny when I hear people say that, because it's so, like, I guess, integral to our understanding of, especially if we are going camping and stuff, we kind of need to know, like, at least that, right?
9: Yeah.
8: And so can you tell us a bit about some of your thoughts about just some of the other, I guess, the histories or documentaries or things that you've consumed over the years? You've read some books as well. Can you tell us about just your history with some of those things as well?
9: Yeah, well, I mean, you know, going back to movies like we talked about at the start and, you know, the last episode, the Alien franchise, Star Wars, obviously, you know, there were movies like, you know, classic movies like 2001, A Space Odyssey, which is, you know, still amazing to this day. Like the effects that they had for that are still quite remarkable. Even recently, I read a book called Project Hail Mary, which has just been turned into a movie with Ryan Gosling. I haven't seen the movie yet, but I read the book, and, you know, the book is still amazing. And I constantly kind of, you know, find things like that, like the book, which kind of, I guess, like reignite my passion for space and learning about that kind of stuff. And obviously also, you know, recently with the Artemis space program, the astronauts just went around the moon. And, you know, what's cool this time is that, like, they were able to basically stream the entire trip you know, in like 4K online, so we could watch it and see it, which is really, is, I guess, just a really cool time. I mean, you know, some of the imagery they had honestly looked fake. Like, it looked like, you know, a still from a video game, a space video game or, you know, a science fiction movie. But I guess that's just because the people who made those movies and that have got it so right that it actually does match.
5: Yeah. Can you just tell us a bit about that Project Hail Mary for a second? So that Ryan Gosling, he's mostly known as just an actor though, right?
9: Yeah, yeah. He's starring in it. So Project Hail Mary is a sci-fi book about this astronaut basically who wakes up in a spaceship in another star system a long way away from Earth. And he's got a bit of a fuzzy memory, but he kind of remembers what he's there for. And basically, the sun is dying. There's an organism that's eating it. And this star that he's gone to might have a solution for it. And when he's there, he encounters an alien, which he names Rocky because it kind of looks like a rock. And he basically, together, they form a friendship and they try and figure out how to solve it together through science and very kind of grounded work. Like, it obviously sounds a bit, you know, fantastical with an alien and traveling to another star and all that, but it's all grounded in like really like gritty science, like real science. And I think it works really good. It's basically, if you take like E.T. and combine it with a movie like Interstellar, and that's kind of what Project Hail Mary is. So I don't mean this to be just a big kind of talk about how good Project Hail Mary is, but it's a really good book and I really enjoyed it. And I think even if you don't like science fiction, it's a really good book to read because it's just written very well.
5: Yeah, so I've just been, just a little story for me, I've actually learned quite a bit about my own, I guess, history by consuming a lot of, I guess, trading simulators and a bunch of sailing simulators, just video games and stuff like that, just because I find that stuff kind of fascinating and it's nice to play a game that actually teaches you something. I used to play those old, like, I guess, Age of Empires games that had actual, not one-to-one histories, but a lot of what-ifs using real life empires and countries and things that I find fascinating. But lately I've been getting into some sailing simulators that teach you the hard way about how to read the skies, where you start off in, for example, in a little tiny boat with just one sail in this game called Sailwind. It's made by like one guy, and it just caught my eye, and I've been playing that quite a bit, and it's comes across as a very cozy game, but it's also quite hardcore in a really funny kind of juxtaposition kind of way, where you have very few, I guess, resources to even read the sky, and you have very limited technology. As you get further on into the game, you can maybe get better ships and better technology to help navigate, but you kind of have to like understand what longitude and latitude is. You have to understand what it means when the sun isn't directly above you. How far south is the sun to you? That tells you how far north of the equator you are, and then you have, I guess, other ways of telling what part of the world you are in when it comes to, okay, now you can afford to have, I guess, something that helps you tell the time. And so exactly where the sun is at certain parts of the day

0: of this island, and you have to figure out, okay, so how far is that? And I just find that really fascinating, that just experiences like that, that when you start getting better at those things, you can really appreciate how the, I guess, previous generations had to deal with things. Because let's just imagine for a second, you do have a lot of modern sailing equipment, and it all kind of just stops working just magically for some reason. It often makes me think, like, who could even tell where they are in a situation like that? But I just find that really fascinating, just how certain mediums, whether they be movies or books or video games or I guess documentaries are a bit of an obvious one, but how they can teach you about things like the stuff that we're talking about today. So have you had any kind of, I guess, experiences like that with maybe a movie or a book or something where you've had this, I guess, eureka moment or something?
1: Yeah, well, I think because I also do documentaries as well, and I guess something I learned, which was really cool, was, you know, all these kind of movies that we talked about, which are, you know, kind of, you know, they're all fiction and they're science fiction, and they're usually just a bit of fun or whatever, but they do have kind of knowledge, you know, real kind of practical knowledge baked into them in different places. And I think for me, the cool thing I found, which again is like, you know, bringing back to our family's history, is that all our traditional stories, you know, I've got a chance to hear some traditional stories from people, you know, when I've been out on country and looking at the stars and things like that. And I guess understanding the importance of storytelling in terms of keeping knowledge, I think, which is something, you know, a lot of people have talked about. But that game you talked about, it's so cool that, like, you know, like you said, or like we've talked about, is all this knowledge has been, I guess, lost a little bit, but you can teach yourself it again, or you can learn it again and have that. And that sail game, that's like a one-for-one kind of simulation of, like, the real world, hey?
0: Yeah, yeah. It's not just, like, trying to read the stars to try and figure out where you are. It's also simulates, like, the weather as well. So you pull on certain ropes, and it changes how your boat handles, and different boats handle in different ways, and you also have to take into account things like weather as well. And it's really just really fascinating, because some places they just have certain cliff faces that you have to be aware of. You really don't want to be ramming into those. And it's really just another piece of, I guess, history that we've just really forgotten about, or at least most of us have. But there's so much, I guess, we like to call them just, I guess, nerd culture media that we have these days that just allows us to relive those moments. But not just about the past, but also the what ifs. Like when it comes to sci-fi, we talked a lot about sci-fi in the previous episode, if you haven't checked it out. So what do you really think about, like, modern, I guess, space and modern geeks about space? Because you've been following, like, the Artemis mission, for example, right?
1: Yeah, I guess, like, the times now, it's a really good time to be a space nerd, I think, because we've got, you know, there's programs like the Artemis program where they just flew around the moon. There's content creators who are making a lot of videos and content about space and getting access to companies like SpaceX who are, you know, testing rockets every day, basically. And I think there's just, it's a really good time to get into being a space nerd.
0: Can you tell us about how some of the, I guess, modern things that you spend your time getting into these days when it comes to things like space? Do you maybe, like, watch as many, I guess, space movies as you used to? You said no before, but yeah. You really don't do as much as maybe, I guess, when you were younger. But what do you do nowadays, generally?
1: Yeah, well, I guess, you know, there's not really that need to watch space movies as much because there's so much real-life space content. Like the Artemis Orion ship was streaming in 4K basically the entire time with cameras in,

0: inside and outside the ship as they went around the moon. And to be able to just to watch that and think, you know, this is real life. This isn't, you know, special effects made in some studio somewhere. This is actually, when you look out at nighttime and look at the moon, like they're actually there, around there. And it was crazy to see because, you know, watching the footage, it actually did kind of look like a science fiction movie, like it looked fake, but I guess that's just a testament to how good, you know, filmmakers have been to capture, you know, the real life, to capture what it would really look like. And now that we're doing it again and we can see it, like, you know, in high definition, it actually looks like what they envisioned. So I think that's pretty cool.
1: Yeah, so just to, before we wrap things up, is there anything else that you'd like to mention before we get to our final thoughts? Any other, I guess, cool space stuff that you'd like to talk about?
0: Yeah, I don't know. I think, I did want to say, I think you touched on it as well a bit, as like when you're talking about the sales simulator, is the cool thing about, you know, nerding out at a topic is it may at first seem like it's just a kind of niche thing that's, you know, not really gonna help you in everyday life, but like we've been talking about today with, in terms of navigation or, you know, planning trips across the country or planning fishing trips or whatever, like it's all connected to space, which is the thing we're nerding about today. And I think that's really cool to kind of show that and kind of showcase that, you know, these interests actually are a part of everyday life and they do kind of serve a real practical purpose.
1: 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All right, so just really wrapping things up there. Any last, I guess, words before we end the show today? It's been nice having you on the show today, Gary.
0: Yeah, no, thanks for having me again. I think, I don't know, space is cool. Don't forget about it, everybody.
1: All right, this was the latest episode of Kimberley Nerds, episode 5, all about space. I hope you guys enjoyed it, and we may be talking again in the future, maybe with even more guests about more topics just like this one. Catch you all next time.
0: See ya.
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8: 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Too deadly.

0: Yes, you are here on Checkpoint. Super exciting show today. Oh, what's that over there? Oh, sorry, I got distracted. Elliot, welcome to Checkpoint. Hi.
1: I don't know why it took me so long to figure out what that bit was going to be.
0: What bit are you talking
1: yes,
0: about?
1: Yes, we are talking about video game distractions today, i.e. all the things that occupy your time and your thought space other than the main story quest.
0: Look over there.
1: Yeah, it's a distraction.
0: Look over there, it's Hayley.
2: Huh? What?
3: Where?
0: Hi.
2: Hello. Hi.
0: Welcome to Checkpoint.
2: Thanks.
0: Welcome back. Haven't seen you for a while.
2: Yeah, I've been busy playing video games and getting distracted.
0: Right, lost in an open world somewhere. Yeah. Yes.
2: Yep. Achievement hunting, etc.
1: It happens. It happens to the best of us.
0: It really does. And, you know, this is a fun topic because, you know, I think it's been this constant thing, especially over the last maybe 10, 15 years. Open world games are so, so common. You know, studios are being like, this is the biggest game ever. And it's like twice the size of the map of my last game. And it's all about the open world. And, you know, these games in particular, they're full of distractions of things that take you off the main quest path. They divert you. It doesn't matter if the princess needs saving, you've got to catch 10 fish for that dude over there.
1: Yeah.
0: Like, it happens all the time. It's kind of one of the oldest gaming jokes, right?
1: My cats have gone missing. Somebody help me.
0: Yeah.
1: Lady, there is a dragon right now.
0: Yeah, like the world is ending. Your cat will die as part of that. Like, I need to deal with this world ending thing before I save your cat. But yeah, I mean, distractions in gaming is a huge part of the experience, right?
1: Yeah, and a really fun topic to talk about because there's so many different ways a game can design itself to distract the player. The game wants to keep you in its world for as long as possible, so it'll be fun to break that down.
0: Of course it does. So, you know, we'd love to know what kind of games you get distracted playing and especially what kind of distractions in particular are your kryptonite. What are the things? It could be achievement hunting like Hayley. It could be all sorts of side quests and things like that.
1: Points of interest. What is that question mark?
0: Oh, love a point of interest. check it out. Get in touch with us. Hit us up. You can email us checkpoint@joy.org.au.
1: Or find us on social media. 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
0: It's all very true. So with that, let's get stuck into the show. Fiddling with joysticks and smashing the D-pad.
4: Tell us, have you been playing with yourself?
0: We certainly have, but today's Playing With Yourself is going to kick off a little bit remotely. We had a chance to, because Edie, I mean, she flew over to Singapore to check out Assassin's Creed Black Flag Resynced, thanks to our friends at Ubisoft ANZ. And Ellie, you had a chance to talk to her all about it.
1: Yeah, I had a chat with her yesterday, got all her thoughts so that we could present it to you right now.
0: Let's do that straight away.
5: Not joining us live in the studio, but here to tell us about the game they've been playing. We've got Edie on the line. Hello.
6: Hello.
5: How are you?
6: I'm great. I'm currently off preparing to get married next week, but I thought Yeah, I know. I'm so sorry about that. I guess life's not all about video games after all. But I really couldn't wait to speak about my amazing experience playing Assassin's Creed Black Flag Resynced. Yeah, it's we've desynchronized, but we're syncing back up again. So we were very kindly invited to tour Ubisoft Singapore's studio, and they are in full swing, almost about to release Assassin's Creed Black Flag Resynced. So we got to see, I got to play about 3 hours worth, a preview experience of the game, some limited segments, and they also showed us a little bit about how they made the game look so good and sound so good. And it was just all overall just really fascinating to be able to visit the studio and speak to some of the developers. So that was truly amazing.
5: Nice. How does it compare against, like, I mean, you're a Black Flag fan, right? Like the original.
6: Oh, yeah, absolutely. So Black Flag is really the last Assassin's Creed game that I played before I kind of fell off the series for a while and didn't really pick it up again until quite recently, really. I'm definitely one of those Assassin's Creed fans that do prefer the older way of doing things. I don't mind the RPG elements, but they're just not my favorite thing. And I really, really loved the naval combat and exploration that existed in Black Flag. So I was really, really excited when this finally got officially revealed and announced. It's coming out in early July 9th, this year. It's coming out, so I'm really excited for that full release. But yeah, what I got to play around with was a little bit of free parkour running around the town of Havana. I got to play the beginning segment where the main character, Edward Kenway, first kind of becomes an assassin almost by accident. And I got to play a lot of just sailing around with the seas and singing shanties with my crew. And all of that was so, it felt so true to the original. If you had told me actually I was playing the original the whole time, I almost might have believed you, except for the fact that the graphics look so, so much better. When I got home from the trip, I looked up some footage, some gameplay footage of the original, and I was just so struck with how far graphical advancements have come since 2013. You know, the people characters look better, the lighting, the ray tracing that they demonstrated for us was just such a natural lighting effect that actually mimics how lighting works in real life, right? It bounces off the sun. Oh, it comes from the sun, bounces off the object's place in the world, and that's how you get areas that are not in direct sunlight still look well lit. And it just looks so, so good. I was sitting in their studio playing this game, and Singapore is quite hot and humid, as you probably know. And as I was playing as Edward standing on a beach, and I swear to God, I really did feel like I was on a hot, humid Caribbean beach because the graphics were so convincing, and I really felt humid in that moment. So that was really, really something. In terms of the gameplay itself, it is very faithful, and that's one of the things they did say they were going for, is being very faithful to the original. And in that way, I feel like if you don't gel with Assassin's Creed, or at least you don't gel with the older Assassin's Creed games, I don't think this is going to change your mind because it is so faithful. As I was running around some rooftops in Havana, I did feel that quintessential slight jankiness when you're trying to run across rooftops and Edward ever so slightly doesn't go just the direction you wanted him to, and that kind of breaks up your free run. So I did experience a bit of that, a bit of oops, didn't mean to jump there, and now I've fallen down and I have to start climbing back up again. But overall, it was a really positive experience.
5: Well, thank you, Edie. I mean, that sounds exciting. Assassin's Creed Black Flag Resynced. Thank you to Ubisoft Singapore for giving us the opportunity to check that one out. And whilst you're checking things out, you should head to checkpointgaming.net because Edie does have a feature with her hands-on preview right now on checkpointgaming.net. All right, Edie, I'll let you get back to wedding preparation, I guess.
6: Yes, thank you very much. I'm in the middle of it. All right, signing off.
5: Bye.
6: Bye.
0: What a stealthy bride to be. I'm so keen on Assassin's Creed Black Flag Resynced. And Edie's going to have a full interview with one of the lead devs on the title on checkpointgaming.net in the coming days as well, which is super exciting.
5: Hey.
0: But from that to an Aussie gem, Hayley, you've been playing a game about a cat or two or more. Question mark?
2: Or none.
0: Or, well,
5: that is so, the question.
2: Yeah, I've been playing Schrodinger's Cat Burglar, which is a indie self-published game from Abandoned Sheep. It was a very, very big game at PAX last year, mm-hmm. PAX Oz. Lots of people played it. It was very cool. We had Will from Checkpoint come and wrote a feature about it as well during PAX. I played it with my partner. It was really, really fun. I played solo for this review, which I thought was a really good experience, actually. So the game is you play as a cat called Mittens. She is a literal cat burglar, mm-hmm. And she is broken into this big, elaborate lab, and she gets stuck in the middle of a quantum experiment gone wrong, She ends up getting powers. And these powers allow her to do things like split into two separate entities, mm-hmm. And solve puzzles throughout the lab that are based on those kind of things. So she gets to be at one end of the puzzle, and then you can go to the other end of the puzzle with the other cat and do a bunch of stuff. It's very hard for me to explain in a way that sounds concise.
1: It's about being in two different places at once, right? Yes. So you're almost like playing co-op with a different version of yourself.
2: You're playing with yourself. So
1: kind of like Gooigi in Luigi's Mansion 3.
2: You control each version of Mittens, each cat with each joystick, which sort of took a little while for my brain to wrap around, but I think it's really cool. I feel like it activates a part of your brain that you don't really use, trying to control two things at once with each side of the controller. But it actually ended up being like really cool. Once you get your head wrapped around it, it just, everything makes sense. And the puzzles just evolve over time to become more mechanically heavy, but they're never too challenging. You never feel like you're being bogged down with all of the mechanics. You get to a point where actual theoretical physics come into play, where when one version of Mittens is being perceived by a camera and the other is not, the other version becomes incorporeal and can phase through objects because it's not being perceived. Therefore, as far as the camera knows, the cat doesn't exist. So it doesn't exist to the rest of the world and can phase through objects. And it's super, super fun. You can play a couch co-op as well. Actually, I was worried about that. I was like, oh my God, am I going to feel like super dumb? The puzzles are like really well thought out in a way that when you solve them, you feel so smart. The entire time I was like, oh my God, I'm a genius.
0: That's so important for a puzzle game, right? To have that balance where it tickles the brain just enough where you solve it and it's not frustrating, but you feel really smart when you do get across the line.
2: I'm somewhat of a scientist myself. Yes. I was saying the entire time while I was figuring out all of these theoretical quantum-based puzzles, but it was very, very good.
0: I'm somewhat of a cat myself. Look, very exciting to have an Aussie game like this finally released and for it to kick a goal. Schrodinger's Cat Burglar is available now. Check out Hayley's full review on checkpointgaming.net. We've got a bunch of really cool stuff ahead on the show. 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
0: Yeah, head to the website right now. You can check out Tom's review, hot off the press, for Lumentail, Memories of Trey. It's a creature collector, kind of like Pokemon, kind of not. You can also read Edie's full hands-on preview for Assassin's Creed Black Flag Resynced. Flew over to Singapore for that one. Plus, you can read James's review of Yoshi and the Mysterious Book, which is pretty darn cute and delicious. All that and more on checkpointgaming.net. The games industry constantly evolving and exciting new things around every corner. It can be hard to keep up.
9: That's why Checkpoint is here with all the biggest gaming details of the week and the stories that matter to you. It's time for the news.
0: It is time for the news. It is, you know, as always, a lot of stuff going on in the games industry. But one thing I do want to do a quick shout out for is that there's a little event as part of Summer Game Fest called the Southeast Asian Games Showcase. This happened last year as well. Last year was actually the inaugural Southeast Asian Games Showcase. And Checkpoint Gaming is an official media partner for this great event, which is super exciting. You know, this highlights the best indie games coming up from developers developers who are in Southeast Asia. So we're talking games from Singapore, Malaysia, Vietnam, the Philippines, Indonesia. It's a really cool way of highlighting these indie games that have real cultural significance and have a really unique point of view.
1: We are big advocates for you need to tell the stories that are authentic to you. And this is why celebrating opportunities like this is great.
0: So the Southeast Asian Games Showcase is taking place. It's actually for us in Australia, Eastern Standard Time, June 7th at 1 a.m. Of course, it's available to stream at any time after that. So you wake up in the morning, check out the Southeast Asian Games Showcase, see what's happening over there. Some really cool games to look forward to, and stay tuned on Checkpoint Gaming and checkpointgaming.net for more coverage on these amazing titles. But getting stuck into the gaming news of the week, interesting stuff from Bungie. Of course, Bungie, the developers of the OG Halo, and of course the Destiny series, their game Marathon, the extraction shooter, recently came out in March this year. Very talented shooting developer. They've announced the end of content updates for Destiny 2 nearly 9 years after launch. They issued a statement on social media about this, saying that as our focus turns towards a new beginning for Bungie, we'll begin work incubating our next games. To that end, on June 9th, 2026, we'll release the final live service content update for Destiny 2 to begin that new journey as a studio. Though active development may not be concluding, we will ensure that Destiny 2 remains playable just as the original Destiny still is today. Many changes in this final update will aim to ensure Destiny 2 is a welcoming place for players to return to. So that's the first part of this. Destiny 2, a live service game, been around for a long time, will no longer be getting any updates.
1: Yep. Every game has an end to its life cycle. I thought Destiny 2 might have some more meat on that bone just because, you know, that as a franchise is still very, very popular and loved, even though there has been, you know, controversies, especially with the more recent updates. I suppose the release of Marathon coinciding with this makes sense, as in like the development team are now focusing on that title rather than Destiny 2. But, you know, is it too early to say whether Marathon's going to have that level of longevity that Destiny 2 did? I don't know.
0: Yeah, it's hard to say because Marathon, it hasn't had a strong start, as we know. Mm-hmm. And this is the next part of the story that I'll dive into before we sort of jump into full discussion. But a new report from Bloomberg that released after this announcement states that apparently Bungie will suffer significant layoffs in the near future, and that Destiny 3 is not actively in the works. You know, normally if a Destiny 2 is wrapping up and it's a franchise, mm-hmm. you think they're going to make a Destiny 3, right? Apparently not. So Bungie confirmed it was winding down support, and then, you know, Bloomberg released this report saying significant layoffs are coming. Apparently, Bungie leadership was evaluating ways to make Destiny 2 more accessible for new players, but ultimately decided to embrace Marathon and shifted developers and resources to the extraction shooter instead. Bungie apparently reportedly plans to continue pitching ideas in the Destiny universe, but there's no guarantee that they'll be green lit for full production due to challenging market and economic concerns. Currently, Bungie doesn't have another game lined up, and there are no plans to enter development on Destiny 3 at this time. So right now, Marathon will be the focus for Bungie, with the studio hoping to increase player counts following a disappointing launch. But Bungie has been a real story for Sony. Like, they acquired them. Sony acquired Bungie in 2022, but it has not been successful. You know, Destiny 2 hasn't met expectations at Sony, apparently resulting in a $204 million impairment loss in 2025. And similarly, Marathon's dismal sales have led to a $765 million impairment loss for Sony already because of the long development time. So it doesn't look good for Bungie at this point.
1: No. I don't know what impairment means, but those numbers sound bad.
2: It sounds like a negative word. It sounds
1: bad, yeah. But it also makes the decision to wrap up on Destiny 2.
0: Impairment means state of being weakened, damaged, or functioning poorly.
1: Thank you. Oh, like impairment.
0: Yep.
1: Yeah.
0: That might be what it... No. Maybe I typed it in wrong.
1: Let's keep doing research.
0: Okay, I'll keep looking.
1: Yeah, keep checking. But this is kind of... It almost starts to explain the first story, right? Like, if there is a significant downsizing happening here, then that starving has to move from a project. And if that project is Destiny 2, then it makes sense that Destiny 2 is no longer getting updates. Mm. What it does concern me about, though, is that if Marathon doesn't take off, which it may well not, we've seen plenty of shooters and extraction shooters and multiplayer shooters kind of come out and fail and get closed down a month or two later. If that is the trajectory for Marathon, which it could well be, then
5: what does Bungie have? Because they've stopped working on Destiny 2, then stopped working on Marathon at that point. They've only just released Marathon, so figures are that they're not close to releasing another game. It just, yeah, well, feels a bit bleak, doesn't it?
0: I mean, they haven't started development on another game. Well, so, exactly. I mean, if you're like, hey, Bungie, what do you got up your sleeves? That's going to be a several year development cycle now if they're starting from scratch, right? You know, if they do a Destiny 3, then at least the bones of Destiny are kind of there. But if it's something new, at the same time, like, you know, they've invested so much in Marathon, they want Marathon to be a success. It does make sense for Sony to be like, hey, Bungie, you need to make this work. You need to put time into this. And Marathon itself is already going through major changes. They've announced they're doing a PvE mode in this PvP extraction shooter that they're going to be releasing in a couple of weeks as part of their new update. So they are trying to fix the problem with Marathon. But to me, it feels like Bungie's future is in serious jeopardy. I wouldn't be shocked if Marathon fails and this time next year we're talking about Bungie being shut down. And I hate that. I just think about the trajectory of the games industry and what we're seeing every single week with studios shutting down and layoffs taking place and Sony gambling on this live service risk that has not paid off for them at all. And I just, it's super sad to think this historically amazing developer is in this kind of jeopardy.
5: Yeah. Yeah. Nobody likes to see failure. Nobody likes to see studios they respect and love and have that nostalgia for not churn out what we expect or just not get the payoff that we expect.
0: In other news, PlayStation has officially said they are not going to be releasing their first-party narrative-driven single-player games onto PC. This is interesting because over the last several years, PlayStation 5 and PlayStation 4 exclusives, console exclusives by studios first-party owned by Sony, after about a year or year and a half, those titles would make their way to PC players. That's been the rhythm for a fairly long time. But now they've said they're not doing that anymore. They're basically saying that if you want to play these games, you have to get a PS5. So stuff that came out as recently as last year, like Ghost of Yotei, the recently released Saros, and upcoming games like Intergalactic or Marvel's Wolverine will not be coming to PC in the future. However, it was a call out for single player games specifically. So multiplayer-centric games, i.e. like Helldivers 2 and also upcoming Fair games, which may or may not release, will still come to PC, but they're winding down their single-player to PC kind of strategy. And, I mean, Elliot, you're a PC guy. I know you've got a PlayStation 5 as well, but, you know, you probably would prefer to play these games on PC, and I think a lot of PC players who don't have a PS5 or don't want to buy one see these great games coming to PlayStation and think, well, I'll just wait a year and then I'll get to play it, right? I'll play The Last of Us and God of War and all that eventually. What does this impact mean?
5: It's an interesting one because, yes, obviously, you know, we saw Sony pivot towards PC, right? They were originally very cagey with their IP and they didn't want to release it to PC. And then they started a new tactic where they eventually released to PC, but, you know, I think very rarely, perhaps never, unless it was like one of these multiplayer games, was never day and date. It was always like years down the line.
0: Yeah.
5: So it almost doesn't shock me that it sounds like, presumably, the tactic didn't work, i.e. they were not getting the return on investment to make it worthwhile to do so. But also, yeah, no kidding, because, you know, you can't treat a demographic of players like second fiddle, hey, you'll get it when you get it, and then expect them to come in droves to support the title. So I don't know. Like, is it a good business decision? Quite possibly. What impact will this have? I don't know.
2: Well, given the fact that it's come not that soon after their price increase on their consoles as well, and now saying, oh, by the way, if you guys want to play these games, you have to get a PS5, you know, it feels a little bit money hungry, in my personal opinion. I don't think that alienating players and forcing them to buy a console that has just gone up in price by several hundred dollars in a cost of living crisis is necessarily the way to go. But
5: and is this also in the lead up to the PlayStation 6? They want to have it like confirmed that no, you will need to buy this unit if you want to play PlayStation games. And then, like, what does that mean for the future? Because certainly other platforms, Xbox, for instance, are pivoting away from
1: console exclusivity, and they want everything to be a PC and play your games.
0: Yeah.
1: And so
0: there's something in the strategy there. Like, I mean, Xbox, and you say you want about their practices broadly, but their idea of releasing a game day and date across Xbox and PC, it all being part of the Game Pass kind of system. That's smart. Like, it makes sense. There's no question about it, right? With PlayStation, it's always this asterisk. It's like, oh, will this game be on PC and when will it be? And they're trying to have their cake and eat it too by getting those PlayStation sales on day one and then holding it until the PC players can get it later on. That strategy is not working fantastically. We're often seeing that these PlayStation games are launching on Steam with relatively low concurrent player counts. And I say low, I mean like 50, 60,000, which is not like terrible, but also it's not this exorbitant amount that we're seeing other games get on Steam at the moment. Especially single player games. Like, I feel like PC, it is this kind of, the games that do really well and sell really well are these like social multiplayer games now.

0: 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Like us on Facebook, Checkpoint Gaming, or you can find us on Twitter or Instagram at Checkpoint AU.
1: You are here on Checkpoint on Joy, giving a one up to diversity in gaming as we guide you through the most exciting industry in the world, the video game industry, from a uniquely queer perspective. I'm Luke. I'm here with Elliot.
2: Yo.
1: I'm here with Hayley.
3: Huh? Sorry? What? I got distracted.
1: Oh, that is fair. Because today, Elliot, we're talking about gaming distractions.
0: We are.
1: Why are we doing this?
0: This will be a fun one. Because I think distractions are inbuilt into video games now. Like, we know what. So let's put a word to it. Let's attribute a value to the distraction level of video games. And the way that I'm kind of perceiving this is that there's kind of like, especially in open world games, but this can be applicable to any type of video game. There's a beginning, a middle, and an end. There's like a narrative, a story you're progressing through, a set of actions that are mandatory for you to roll credits at the end. But then there's a set of actions that aren't mandatory for you to roll credits at the end. They're just kind of there, additional side quests.
3: There's a fishing mini game.
0: Mini games, points of interest, things to explore, things to uncover, ludonarrative, whatever it might be. All of these things that we're going to classify as distractions. They are there to claim your attention and go, no, look at me, look at me, look at me, because I'm fun. I'm something cool. I'm interesting.
1: Sound like me. Look at me. I'm fun.
0: Kind of like any gay man.
1: Wow.
0: Look at me. Look at me.
1: Yeah, I mean, sure.
0: So that's what we're talking about here today.
1: Yeah, I think, you know, it's something that's been probably only prevalent in video games maybe over the last, I don't know, 25 years?
0: That's a long time for video games.
1: I guess it's a long time, but I'm old. So to me, I'm like, when I was a kid, we didn't have distractions. Like,
3: back in my day.
0: But we definitely did. Like, I think the more we kind of like identify it, okay, look, we grew up at different times. The first games I remember playing definitely had distractions in it, like to some degree.
1: Sure, sure.
0: I'm trying to think of a game that has none, and I'm sure those exist.
1: Well, yeah, there are games that have no distractions. There are games that are very linear, narrative-focused games where you are just on the main path. There's no distractions. There's no things to muck around with or, you know, things to play with in the world. Mm. But I think, you know, as humans, we like to play and we like to push the button and see what it does. You know, we want to get a reaction out of things.
0: Well,
1: and
0: that's
1: where distractions in video games in particular is a very specific kind of endorphin, right? Like I'll be in a room in a game and the room might be like, okay, talk to the person sitting over there. But if you light up a bunch of objects in that room, well, there's a radio, I can push the button on the radio, see what song plays, or I can go and look at what that book is over there. Ooh, hang on a second, I'm getting a call on my in-game phone. What's on my phone? Like there's all these different things that immediately pull you away from that moment. And it's very hard as humans not to be curious and not to be distracted by those things.
0: Mm, definitely. And I think one of the most obvious fields of distractions is the side quest, i.e. a quest that does not need to be completed in order to complete the game, but they exist nonetheless. And I think side quests, we've seen an evolution here as well where, you know, I remember a lot of games that introduced side quests and they were always like really menial, like fetch questy style, like extra additional things for you to focus on. And it made sense. The development team knew that the player would play the main quest, but didn't know if they would engage in the side quest. So you put all of your effort into the main quest that everybody's going to see, and then you put a little bit of effort into the side quest that some people are going to see. But then I think there's been this shift where the best games have unbelievable side content. I'm thinking of titles like The Witcher 3.
1: Yeah.
0: There are probably other great examples.
3: Red Dead Redemption 2.
0: There you go. Where there are, the side quests are almost like the best part of the game. And I think part of that reason is because it feels like your journey. You know, if all you're doing is being handheld through like this linear progression system, then it doesn't really give you this sense of agency, which is so important for video games because that's the difference between gaming and like film. But a side quest that you discover, that you decide to engage in, suddenly there's this sense of agency and you're involved in this world in a deeper way that is really cool.
1: I think not only that, but like a side quest, absolutely, in terms of world building, side quests can be incredible. And The Witcher 3 is a great example. And the strongest side quests are usually the ones where they have their own memorable characters, right? Their own little mini arcs. It's not just go collect 10 of those for that person. It's like you're on this mini journey with that particular character. I would say The Ghost of Tsushima and Ghost of Yotei is another great example of a game that has really meaningful

0: meaningful, thoughtful side quests where they are more memorable to me in some cases than the main quest, you know, really cool moments where you're interacting in this universe in a great way. But also side quests can be important gameplay-wise, right? Like, they can give you things. Like, if you do, if you skip side quests, you might not get the mount that you need to, like, access the world map easier. Like, in Tears of the Kingdom, there's a side quest, and if you don't do it, you just don't get a horse for, like, the whole game. You know what I mean? And, like, I was schlepping around for 20 hours without a horse, not realizing I'd missed a side quest near the start.
1: Yeah.
0: And it's like, why didn't you get the horse? I didn't know about the horse. I didn't know about the side quest. I was trying to focus on the main quest, you know? So I think, you know, games can be quite clever in weaving in side quests in a way where they have compelling rewards that offer you new mechanics and new items and new things that actually really help your overall adventure. So there's a decent reward factor to that too.
2: Yes, and attributing a decent reward is important as well because I think, you know, we're video game players. We're so used to the endorphin rush of opening a chest and getting a cool new item or whatever. So not having a satisfying reward system for the end of a side quest is a great way to stop your player from engaging in side quest content. And I actually think that your example, Tears of the Kingdom, is a great one of this kind of more modern world design where everything feels more integrated and what that game wants you to do is kind of go and talk to your friends and say, oh, did you find this thing or no? Did you find that? Like, it's about that sense of discoverability and community and communication that enriches a game's world. Now, that's not to say that's what every video game needs to replicate, but it was very impactful for that series.
0: Yeah. I'd hate it if every game made me talk to my friends. That would annoy me.
2: Ugh, friends. Gross. Hey, Lee, you love a side quest. What makes a good standout side quest?
3: I think that what makes a good side quest is different depending on what genre of game you're playing. But if we're talking about open world RPGs specifically, a good side quest is one that makes you feel like you're part of the world.
2: Mm.
3: One that has characters that you think, wow, I actually am glad that I went out of my way to do this side quest. I feel a sense of accomplishment. I feel like helping this character was worth it in universe, you know, and I use Red Dead Redemption 2 as a really good example because there is a side quest which is very heavily tied to the main story, but you can completely miss it. And that's to do with there's a guy at your camp who's a loan shark, and you can take his quests, which are basically to go and get money out of people who owe him cash. But after a certain amount of time, you start to realize that, oh, actually, the people that I'm getting money from have been like screwed over and they're good people. And you can basically tell him that you don't want to do these jobs anymore, and you can kick him out of the camp, and you can, you know, decide that you actually want to help these people. You can pay off their debts for them. And one of the characters that you interact with at the very end of the quest line is someone who's in the beginning of the story is like a huge influential character that you don't even realize has so much impact unless you do this side quest, because you, after encountering them in the beginning of the story, will never see them again unless you do it. And it was so powerful because there's so many things you can miss in Red Dead Redemption 2 because it's so big, but everything feels worth it.
0: Well, that's an example of a quest that actually alters how you tackle the game.
3: Yeah, how you view
0: overall,
3: the world,
0: right?
3: How you see the people in your camp, it's and the
0: a ripple
3: people
0: effect
3: that you
0: of that.
3: Associate with. And that's what starts to bring in this, the dynamic, like this karma of like, do you want to be a good person? Which I think is the correct way to go. I don't see Arthur Morgan as a bad guy. And I think that if you go out of your way to be a bad guy while you're playing the story of Red Dead Redemption 2, that you're doing it wrong.
0: Yeah. I'll tell you what though, you know, there are side quests that I think I see a lot of little exclamation points on a map sometimes. I'm like, nah, not engaging. It's a side quest color exclamation point. So I'm not going to, I'm on a mission. I'm focused. I'm not doing it. I especially love in a game when you're like riding around and it's like an emergent side quest and you like ride past someone who's like, please help, I'm being robbed. And you're like, sorry.
1: Bye. I might be back tomorrow.
0: You're like, see ya. You'll still be here later. It's fine. So I kind of love that. But I tell you what, the side quests I never avoid, the ones I always do.
2: Can I guess?
0: You can.
2: Companion?
0: Companion side quests. Love a companion. Love a companion side quest. This is particularly, again, in the more RPG type stuff. So I'm thinking like your Dragon Age in particular.
2: Yeah, Mass Effect obviously Mass is Effect, a big one.
0: Yeah, BioWare RPGs in general. Yeah. It's a really big part of what they do.
2: Outer Worlds.
0: Outer Worlds, yeah, true. Obsidian, even like Starfield and Fallout, those kinds of games from Bethesda. When I have a character that it's in my party, I'm like traveling this world with them alongside me, if they're like, hey, can you help me with something? I'm immediately helping them. That is important to me because I feel like the reward for that, it can be a cool item, but usually it gives you insight into that character or it expands your relationship with that character. Avowed is another really great recent example from Obsidian as well. And that makes my presence in this world feel even more connected to the party that I'm traveling with. It adds more stakes to them if they're in jeopardy. If I've helped them with their own personal quest and then they're in jeopardy later in the game, that means a lot more to me. So it's really building that world with those characters in a way that's really nice. So I love a companion quest.
2: Yeah, and I guess kind of related to that would be like almost like a courtship style quest, like developing relationships with other characters.
0: Go and get the dragon tooth so I can be your boyfriend. Yeah. Yes, please.
2: Like you have to give enough flowers until the character likes you enough to go on a date or whatever.
0: All the choices that you make in quests impacts how they feel about you as well. I love all that stuff.
2: All of that is great. And I think you're right. Those are character moments. That's why they feel so rich and meaningful. There are other side quests that are, you know, kind of the opposite. They're kind of lunacy. And these are the kinds of the ones that are easy to poke fun of, right? And it is a little bit of a problem with, especially, I know we're talking about a lot of open world RPGs, but especially in that genre, there's often like an overarching plot that is like impending and imminent and should be taking all of your attention. But then there's like all of these really goofy side quests with huge tonal shifts to them that are like, am I supposed to go and rescue 10 chickens before?
0: Well, that's the classic meme, right? It's like Ocarina of Time and the princess is captured and the world is in danger and you're the only one who can save it. So you're smashing pots and carrying chickens at the farm. You know what I mean? Yeah. It's like, Link, pay attention. There's bigger things going on here. But it's true though. Like you have these little menial tasks that characters want you to do, but there's some big overarching scary plot going on, but you're like, hang on a second, I've got to go and rescue a cat from a tree. That is my biggest priority right now, you know, while, I don't know, your partner's being murdered. It's the balance is very strange.
2: And I do think that these games are just kind of asking the player to have a level of kind of dissonance and just being like, yeah, you're a video game, I get it. Like, it's okay. I give you a pass, even though if you think about it for more than a second, it's kind of insane.
0: Any players have you ever felt bad like taking part in a side quest because there's something bigger going on and you're like, I shouldn't be doing this? Like, has that ever happened at all? Like, morally?
3: I think there's been games that I've played. I've been replaying Dying Light, and there are a couple of side quests that you do, and you just think, there's more going on than this. You know, like there's zombies out roaming the streets, and you know, there was a quest. It was a side quest, but it was like a protection quest. So there was just a character that was like, hey, I need to go down the street. Can you help me?
0: Escort quest.
3: And the entire
0: worst kind of side quest.
3: The entire time that you're doing it, you're chatting along, and Kyle Crane being, you know, the sarcastic asshole that he is, constantly makes comments about things. Like the character will be like, oh, you know, like I'm going to get this item, which has no bearing on the world. And he comments about the fact that there are so many other things that he could be doing. He has so many other people that he could be talking to and helping, and he's helping you go and dig through the trash. And that's the main character communicating these thoughts to an escort quest character.
0: Which, you know, in a way is meta, but that's on the other meta. Side is like, you're still making us do this stupid effing quest. Like, you know exactly what you're doing. We're going to talk more about gaming distractions, though, right here on Checkpoint on Joy, broadcasting nationwide across the Community Radio Network.
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0: Yes, you're here on Checkpoint on Joy. 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I'm Luke. I'm here with Elliot and Hayley.
2: Hello.
0: And we're talking about gaming distractions. We've covered points of interest, we've covered achievement hunting, we've covered side quests as well. Now we want to talk about possibly the most distracting thing in video games, the mini games.
2: Hey.
0: Oh my God, this is when developers put entire extra games and full gameplay mechanics into video games that are already quite large and have their own mechanics. I guess right now I'm thinking about things like fishing.
3: We could spend an entire hour just talking about fishing minigames.
0: I think we have before.
2: Yeah.
0: We spent a whole show talking about cooking in games a couple of weeks ago,
2: because
0: that's another big gaming distraction. And, you know, cooking in games can have not only the element of cooking as a minigame, but the collecting of recipes, the finding of ingredients, the testing different ingredients to see what comes out. Hello, Breath of the Wild, Tears of the Kingdom. You know, there's stuff like that. So
2: constructing bases is a big one now.
0: Oh my God.
2: I feel like every game, especially in certain genres, survival games, RPGs, whatever,
0: they have some level. Forza Horizon 6 has base building.
2: Does it?
0: Yep.
2: How do they even incorporate that?
0: You got your house and you just design it and put your cars on show.
3: Build a sick garage for your sick car.
0: Yeah, it's pretty sick, Hayley. But yeah, I mean, these mini games, they're a massive part, especially again, RPGs, survival games, adventures, you know, these big experiences that you spend all this time in.
2: Mm.
0: I don't like mini games like this in games. I find them, I don't really want to deal with them. I feel like, especially they don't normally have like a specific character or quest related payoff for the most part. They really do feel like they're a game within a game that you can engage with or not. And they usually don't have a massive bearing on the wider quest that you're doing. For example, if an RPG has fishing, I'm not fishing, mate. Like, I'm not doing it. Unless the main quest demands I catch a certain fish, I'm not bothering.
2: Yeah, so I think there is something to that because, again, the reward has to be significant enough to justify the time of doing the laborious task.
0: Right.
2: Because often these things are repetitive tasks you do again and again. So I'm thinking of a lot of games that equally, like, I wouldn't engage in the fishing mini game, I wouldn't engage in the cooking mini game, the potion brewing, the whatever. But I'm talking about games that everybody else seems to love and cherish, right? Like, you know, Breath of the Wild had cooking that I never engaged in. The Witcher had a system where you could, like, coat your blade in different kinds of whatevers depending on the monsters that you need to fight. I would never engage in that. It's just these extra things. And I think what it is for me is if the game is easy enough that I can play it without engaging in that extra bit of content, then I don't feel the need to do so. So it's more about the game's design, because then I think of other games that you almost like have to. It's like, no, you're not going to progress unless you're actively engaging in our systems, because the challenge has been built in that way, or the progression has been built in that way. And then I'm almost forced to engage in them, and then I grow an appreciation for them, and it kind of changes my perspective over how I engage in those mini games that I enjoy.
0: For me, another example is the Like a Dragon games. So the Like a Dragon series.
2: I haven't played them, but my understanding is they're all minigames.
0: They have full-fledged. I mean, they have this really great story too. You know, this great main campaign, but they have full-fledged spin-off games within the game. Like the most recent one, Infinite Wealth, they had a game called Dondoko Island, which was like an Animal Crossing Stardew Valley-esque life simulation game within the game. You could go and spend tens of hours on this island that was separate from the main quest completely and just have your life sim little island on this game. The first Like a Dragon game before that, it had a whole like business mini game where you're running a business and you had to look at stocks and you had to look at the values of those things and you had to engage in it. And it was totally different mechanics from anything else. They even had Crazy Delivery, which is like a Crazy Taxi rip-off where you're literally delivering, you know, food around the city and stuff like that. So yeah, that game is big on mini games and distractions for sure. But I will say, much as I don't like engaging with them most of the time, if it's a well-designed, well-thought-out, super fun distraction like that, it's hard not to want to give it a go, right?
2: I mean, yeah. If you have constructed something that feels unique and engaging and doesn't feel too laborious, then it's going to be something fun to engage with for the player. My mind goes to lockpicking minigames or hacking minigames because these are things we see recur time and time again, and they often differ from game to game. And they're often bite-sized as well. Like you jump in, you do the mini game, you're successful or you're unsuccessful and you kind of move on. And so a good hacking mini game that feels rewarding or a lockpicking mini game that kind of feels satisfying, like those are going to be great examples of little distractions that you can engage in that you feel rewarded by doing so because they are often bite-sized. Like they do not take much time to complete.
0: Any mini games in particular, Hayley, that stand out to you as ones that you love engaging with or conversely don't love engaging with, ones that you avoid?
3: Yeah, look, I feel like the ones that I don't like engaging with the most are the ones that feel like they've put another game in their game. And I'm talking about things like Gwent in The Witcher.
2: How
3: I'm talking
2: dare
3: about
2: you.
3: Like Caravan in Fallout. I am not a huge fan of them, mostly because I never got good at them. But I also just felt like, I don't know. I don't want to play a card game inside of an RPG. If I want to play a card game, I'm just going to go play a card game.
2: But what if the card game is better than the card game that is usually found in just a card game?
3: Whoa.
0: I mean, the thing is, like, Gwent is a great example, right? Like, I'm sort of with you in the sense it is this whole other... I mean, it's a giant side quest in and of itself, this world of Gwent. But this idea of a card game where you can just walk up to an NPC and be like, hey, do you want to play cards? And they're like, yeah. And it becomes this whole thing.
1: Yeah, absolutely I do.
0: Yeah, for sure. The world's at stake. Let's play cards. Final Fantasy VII Rebirth had a card game called Queen's Blood, which was the same thing. Like it was this collectible card game and you would build your deck and you would challenge people and you'd get rewarded with more cards and you'd find these cards out in the world. And everyone just loves Queen's Blood and plays
3: this
0: game.
3: Final Fantasy XIV as well.
0: Right. Thank you. I didn't know that because I have a life and don't play that game. But I'm kidding. People love that game. I'm just not an MMORPG guy. But yeah, like these card game distractions that have their own entire storylines and worlds and collectibles and everything, it's super satisfying to engage with those. Plus, yeah. It feels like real life, right? Where we collect cards in real life and battle each other, right? So why not do that in a video game?
2: I think just collectibles in games just works for me for whatever reason. So the Gwent system, yes, I appreciated the mechanical implementation of the game. It was like, you know, once you've learned the rules, it was satisfying at a strategic level to play. But also the fact that you could collect cards and make a better and better and stronger deck kind of by playing the game and battling other NPCs or just finding it in a store or whatever, that there's a rewarding level of collection to that that makes me think of some of the most enjoyable kind of distractions in gaming for me. You know, if I'm thinking back, they often do reflect around collecting, right? Like the Pokemon games, you know, the main quest is to beat the Elite Four and become the champion, but you got to catch them all is
3: you
2: the,
3: do. You
2: the distraction.
3: You catch them all. You just got the thing.
2: And that's like the most satisfying part about that game. I think of games like even like Grand Theft Auto, you know, Vice City is the game I played the most in that series. But the idea that, you know, you have houses and you can start owning cars and you just want to, oh, there's a car I don't have in my collection driving by. I'm going to go grab that and just start making a collection of, I'm not even a car guy, but it was satisfying in that game. I'm going to have a collection of businesses, a collection of cars, a collection of whatever.
3: Collecting all the bobbleheads in Fallout 3.
2: Sure.
3: That was a lot of fun.
2: That was huge.
3: But that's great because you get to go to all of these different points of interest purely because you're looking for these bobbleheads. And on the way, you find all of these extra really cool things.
2: Yeah, bobbleheads in Resident Evil as well are just fun. Like as you're walking by to just slash them or shoot them and just start collecting them as you notice them, like those kind of little collectibles, they do get something in my brain that works.
0: I will say as well, like mini games, they can be a really nice like break from the main quest. Like some games have a really heavy main quest, right? Like it's dark and there's death and destruction and grief and really intense things that are going on.
3: But then
0: Then there's an arcade machine and you can stop and play a skill tester for 20 minutes. You know, you can cook something or fish something or go to a casino and do some like fun little mini gambling mini games and stuff like that. Like all those little distractions, they can just be a nice break especially if you don't have much time, maybe like some of these big RPGs, I'm finishing my work day, I'm having dinner, partner goes to bed, and I'm like, cool, I've got an hour to play video games. I'm probably not tackling a dungeon in an hour, but I can go to a casino and play some games and engage with the NPCs a little bit, you know? So I think, you know, sometimes these mini games and extras and little distractions like that can be really great when you're low on time and you just want to engage in the world without committing to a giant main quest point or watch a 10-minute cutscene, right?
2: Yeah.
0: Kind of, you're able to pace it based on the time that you have.
2: I do want my mini games though to link back in to the main whatever. Like, so I am thinking of some games, and when you brought up like the arcade, for instance, there are some video games where you can literally jump on an arcade machine and play a different game, but there's kind of no reward or payoff. Like maybe you get a high score that is like now stays there, but like really, what is the point of me engaging in this content beyond potentially achievement hunting? Stardew Valley does that. Like there are little mini games in that that kind of have no bearing on anything that is happening around the world. There's quite a lot of games actually that use arcade machines as like little distractions that are fun, but you know, you try it once or twice and you're really not going to put that much more effort into it.
0: I kind of like them in a multiplayer setting or like a game where you're playing online with your friends and you're all dabbling in stuff, because I feel like there are times when, I don't know, maybe someone's got to go back to town and go to a store to talk to someone and sell their inventory and upgrade their armor and stuff, and you're like, I could wait around and just like hang out, or I could play this game for do some fishing or do an arcade game for a few minutes, and at least I'm doing something, you know, I'm engaging with the game and not just sitting and waiting for my friend to do all of his little menial tasks. So I think in a multiplayer setting, I think that can be quite good for that. But I'm kind of with you. In a single player experience, I don't really want to spend a lot of time playing an arcade game that has no bearing or meaning to the broad plot or anything else.
2: Yeah, yeah. It's about ways to implement the idea that is more satisfying or rewarding than just being there for the sake of it. And I think that is just, generally speaking, how distraction should work in games. It just needs to feel satisfying and rewarding.
0: Yeah. Well, Elliot, it's been very fun talking about distractions with both of you today, Haley, as well. You know, we're constantly distracted by games. I think they're still kind of nailing that sweet spot of how to make distractions the best they possibly can be. But, you know, what a great gaming world that we're in, where they can make these amazing games and have so many things to do. And you can buy a game and that's your 100 hours and you don't need to worry about anything else. It's been really fun talking about distractions. My name's been Luke. Elliot, thank you.
2: Thanks, Luke.
0: Haley, thank you.
3: You're welcome. I'm going to go home and achievement hunt now.
0: Hey. I'm sure you are. I can't wait for you to get that unlocked little ping that will satisfy you. Keep listening to Joy. Keep listening to great radio on the Community Radio Network. I'm going to be away the next couple of weeks. I'm going over to LA for Summer Game Fest, biggest gaming event of the year. So I'm going to be over there, have heaps to talk about when I come back. So look forward to that. Elliot, hold down the fort for me.
2: Ah, fine.
0: And I'll see you all in a couple of weeks. But we'll catch you next week for more gaming goodness right here on Checkpoint. Bye.
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2: Right up the top there, we had Coastline Funk by Andrew One from the upcoming game Dench Attack. You are listening to Zed Games. My name's Hazel and I'm in the studio with my friends.
4: Peter.
2: Natalia.
1: Natalia.
5: Oh, and Peter. This is Peter.
2: Natalia and Peter.
1: Hello.
5: Hello.
1: Hi, hi.
5: We can trade names for a bit if you want.
1: Maybe.
2: All right.
1: Can you pull off the 6'9" aspect?
5: Not that much.
1: No.
5: Okay. Smaller aspect.
2: I got some big platforms at home if you want.
5: I mean, I've got the wingspan, but not the height span.
1: Okay.
2: Well, but before we get into everything, how are you, Natalia?
5: I'm doing pretty good. It's been a bit of a playing a lot of things that I can't talk about yet, but it's been a very fun week and ahead of said events, let's just say. And mostly sleeping, because that's a nice thing to do sometimes.
2: What about you, Peter? How you been?
1: It's been a little while since I was last on. It had its ups and downs and good games and bad games sort of idea. Got into Final Fantasy 14 again and Enshrouded. God, I love that game every time it gets a new update. The latest one has completely overhauled all the combat and I cannot play it. I have to learn how to fight things again. My giant hammer doesn't just wreck everything around me.
5: Have you considered making friends with them instead?
1: That doesn't happen. But I have done customized my world. Everything dies in one hit, but there is now about 40 times the amount of enemies around you. So you literally get swarmed. It's fantastic.
2: Have you tried making friends?
1: Not with the main enemies. When you get one of the abilities up the ranger branching of the web thing that you can customize and upgrade, you can call in the hooker? Or something like that. Big giant owlbear looking things.
2: I see.
5: Have you unlocked the holding their hand ability?
1: No.
5: I heard if you put enough spec points into it, you can hug them even.
1: Don't think that's in the latest one.
5: That's on the roadmap. That's on the roadmap.
2: Yeah,
1: that might be a mod.
2: It's a few years away still.
1: That game has had some really, really good updates in regards to sharing content though now. You can do some really, really nice builds and instead of having to try and join the server or anything else, you can literally upload your build online and people can download it via the game host now as well.
5: That's a really, honestly, I think that is kind of becoming the future of even with the Steam controller, being able to just download different controller bindings and stuff like that for
1: customizations and stuff that other people have made.
5: Yeah, it's, I don't know, it feels like a small way to make games feel a bit more personal and community driven.
1: Yeah.
5: Which is pretty cool.
2: Every single time I open a game, the very first thing I do is go to the settings and just change everything.
1: Yep.
2: I'm so particular.
5: I mean, look, right now I'm playing through Kingdom Come Deliverance, and one of the first things I did was I went to Nexus Mods and I downloaded a bunch of different things. So it's notoriously it's very much trying to replicate medieval Europe, mm-hmm. you know, and going to the extents that many other games don't go to in regards of there is a hunger meter that you have to eat every day and you have to sleep and you have to sharpen your weapons and you have to do all this kind of stuff. And I'm like, I want to go even more. And it's I don't know, there is something so satisfying about being able to piece together a community-driven version of what this game looks like. Even with the Mass Effect trilogy, I've played it before,
1: yep.
5: and I'm gonna play it again. But I have 100 mods downloaded, just to make it even a little bit more
1: immersive, more detailed, more realistic.
5: More than anything, it's just that people who have been playing this game for 10 years and who love it and would be like, oh, I wish this was better.
1: Yep.
5: Those people have gone out and made it better.
1: Here's a good question then. GTA, Grand Theft Auto.
5: Yes.
1: There's a mod out there that allows you to put fuel in the car. So your fuel will run out of fuel and you have to go to a petrol station, stand there for a few seconds, fill it up and whatnot. Do you think that should be a feature in Grand Theft Auto 6 or not?
5: I think not, because the power fantasy, quote-unquote, of GTA is not being a pedestrian. A lot of people actually do play it like that, because mm-hmm. There is enough, the traffic systems and all that kind of stuff
1: yeah.
5: actually do allow you to play it in that way.
1: Mm.
5: But I think that, that kind of friction doesn't suit the way that the reason most people play it.
1: So even though it would make it more immersive sort of idea, and they all were always trying to make it more immersive, more detailed and things, fuel in GTA, to have to go and fuel up your car, even if it's long time sort of idea, too immersive.
5: Immersion, I think, doesn't necessarily always have to mean realistic. Mm-hmm. Immersion is like immersive in the world. Like, the reason why I am making Kingdom Come even more, like, adding plague diseases and all that kind of stuff into it is because that is what the game is trying to do.
1: Mm.
5: But if you're playing something like Skyrim, where the game is like, I want to be the dragonborn.
1: RPG, action, fantasy.
5: Ride dragons or whatever, yeah. Like, having to worry about those, like, little tiny things, I think there is definitely space to have more of that, but I don't think that that's why. Like, I want to be riding dragons, not having to worry about if I got cholera or not.
1: Yeah. Riding dragons and slaying maidens, those two.
5: No! I want to do other nice things to maidens. I don't want to slay them.
2: So I just had the idea pop into my head while you were talking that you could make a mod for GTA where, one, yeah, you do actually have limited fuel in your car.
1: Oh, it already
2: exists. You have to fill it up constantly. Yep. But it's tied to real-world petrol prices.
1: Yeah, I would no doubt believe that that already exists in... Because GTA has a pretty decent role-play community where you actually live in the world and drive around, and they have required mods on private servers and things that make you have to go and fill up your car. So it does already exist. I don't know whether it's tied to real-world petrol prices and whatnot, but, you know... Some people like that sort of stuff.
2: Do you think there are GTA Online servers out there where people are just sort of role-playing a boring suburban life?
5: Oh, 100%.
1: Oh, yeah.
5: You have no idea. Like, a lot of people even play Red Dead Redemption that way.
1: Yep.
5: Where it's just, like, there is online version of that, and people are just, like, out and about, making a little camp, making a little, like...
1: I remember reading about a game at some point sort of idea where it detected what locale you were in, not your specific location, but your locale. So like Greater Brisbane, Toowoomba, Southeast Queensland, whatever it happens to be. And it would read the weather data of the local area and then change the weather in the game based on that. So if it was raining outside, it would be raining in the game. If it was sunny outside, it would be sunny. Things like that.
5: That actually does sound like a really, like, it's a small thing and you really don't need it. But I think in terms of like... making, I don't know, like, it is always cool when it's like, when you're playing a game and it's like, oh, it says it's 2 a.m. Oh, it's actually 2 yeah. in the morning. Oops.
2: We're going to take it away to another music break, and we are going to be listening to Misunderstood by Gina Loughlin from Waxheads.

0: 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My name is Hazel, and I'm here in the studio with...
1: Peter.
0: And...
2: Natalia.
0: And Peter, I think you got something for us?
1: I do indeed. I believe I have a little lengthy review.
2: Whoa.

0: kind of just not the same without Paul, you know, spitballing over it, but...
1: I know, he does such a good job.
0: Yeah. All right, take it away, Peter.
1: Indeed. Okay, I want you to go on me with a little journey here. Imagine waking up on an alien planet. Your last memory is that you died. But now you're waking up inside a strange tube in a new body, or as the machine checking on you calls it, a new sleeve. You've either made the best or worst decision of your life. As a convicted criminal, you were given a choice. Serve out your sentence in a penal colony or work it off as part of a mega corporation's labor program. You chose the latter option. So naturally, they killed you. You're now part of the Argos program, waking up on Arcadia 7 to do the work no one else wants to do. From above, the planet probably looks pretty incredible. Strange colors, wide open land, resources everywhere, and maybe even the promise of a fresh start for you. Then you actually get here, and it feels a little different. You've been sent to mine, build, survive, and send resources back to people who clearly care more about production than your safety. The planet is harsh, the wildlife is angry, and the star in the sky, Ruptura, is not just there to look pretty. Every so often, it releases solar flares that tear across the planet, shutting down your factory productions until they pass and scorching the landscape. A strong reminder that even when you're starting to get comfortable, Arcadia 7 still has ways to ruin your day. That opening is what pulled me into Star Rupture. It has that classic sci-fi setup of being dropped somewhere dangerous with a few tools and a bad situation, but then it starts mixing factory building, survival, shooting, and a tower defense into that loop. At its core, Star Rupture feels like someone took Satisfactory and made just existing on the planet more dangerous. You gather resources, you build your machines, connect power lines, power everything, and slowly turn a hostile planet into something that at least looks like you know what you're doing. The factory side is where I had the most fun. There is always something satisfying about starting with almost nothing and slowly building up to a base through automation. One machine turns into two, two turns into a production chain, then suddenly you are standing in the middle of a messy metal disaster thinking, okay, I can fix this, I just need one more machine. And that is where these games get dangerous. Because one more machine becomes one more resource run, then one more upgrade, and you're suddenly wondering why the sun is coming up. Exploration also plays a very big role. Arcadia 7 feels like a real place. Strange terrain, weird creatures, useful resources, and enough danger to make leaving your base feel risky. There is also a sense that the world has history to it as well. Even if you are mostly there to exploit its resources to ship back to corporate office. Combat is decent and helps the world feel alive. The alien creatures are not just background decoration. They ambush you while you're exploring. And if you spend too long focused on factory, they will come and start attacking your production facilities. The shooting is not the strongest part of the game, but it gives you your factory loop a real bit of tension. You're not just building because numbers need to go up, you're building because your base has to survive. And you need better equipment and defenses to do so. This is also where Star Rupture may not work for everyone, though. The game is trying to be many things at once. If you only want a calm automation game, the combat and survival might get in the way. If you only want a survival shooter, the factory systems might feel like too much planning. If you like both, there is a good chance that this will grab you. Star Rupture is still in early access, and it definitely does feel like it. Some systems could be explained better, and a few parts feel like the game just expects you to work it out. One example was I unlocked a drone, the drone camera, so I could use for building. The game told me to press C to use it, but it did not explain that I had to open the build menu, select something to build first, and then once I had that as an option to build, then I could press C to open the tab and then use it from that point onwards. But I had to check online to figure out what the hell was actually going on and why I couldn't just press C to use it. Building itself can also feel clunky at times as well, and there were moments where I felt like I was fighting the tools more than just the planet and the creatures on it. Visually, Arcadia 7 has a strong feel, strange, hostile, and beautiful all at once. The sound design works to sell the atmosphere too. Machines, creatures, and music all sell the feeling of being alone somewhere you probably shouldn't be. The music sits in the background, but I liked it. It gave me a bit of a Mass Effect feeling of being on the frontier and alone. So, I would probably recommend this to anybody that does enjoy factory games and probably wants a little bit more danger in it. It's worth a look. If you like survival games but want more building and planning, there is something there as well. If you want something that is polished, though, it might be worthwhile waiting just a little longer to see what they do with it before final release. Right now, Star Rupture feels like your first base in a factory automation game. It's messy, unstable, full of spaghetti, not quite working efficiently yet, but something is exciting there that makes you want to keep building, keep fixing, and keep pushing further out into the world. Star Rapture is currently available on PC through Steam Early Access, and it also does have multiplayer support as well, which I would have loved to have tried with a friend, see how that went sort of idea as well. But yeah, that was Star Rapture, released by Creepy Jar.
0: Yeah, they had another successful game before that one, didn't they?
1: They did. I cannot remember
2: Green
1: the name
2: Hell?
1: Of them. That's it. Yep.
0: Yeah.
2: That's correct.
0: And it's kind of been interesting to see this genre, I guess. I feel like I saw the beginning of it so many years ago. Like the sort of survival automation factory thing.
1: Yeah, Factorio was kind of the first big one, but it was definitely the top-down build your factory. Sure, there was alien bugs, a kind of upgraded sort of idea. Then, you know, started branching out into Satisfactory and now...
2: Even Palworld had some of that, right? Like, the whole premise was like, what if Pokemon...
1: Yeah, it could help you automate things and whatnot.
2: Put them into labor in your factories.
1: Yeah. There is a lot more automation games. I reviewed one last year.
0: Oh, absolutely.
1: Oddsparks and whatnot. Mm. That was cute and adorable, and that would definitely be my pick for a first factory game for most people. Plus, it had a weird fantasy cozy feel to it as well.
0: It's just interesting to see, like, the beginnings of a genre so many years ago, and now getting to the point where it's, like, crowded and it's starting to sort of infest everything.
1: Yeah.
2: I mean, to me, what I see in this is, like, what if Deep Rock Galactic, you know, with a bit more, like, grounded, you're building something up rather than going in and just invading it.
1: Yeah, it's not an extraction shooter by any standard. So you do need to do a little bit of extraction shooter. Like, one of the adventures I went on while my factory was just pumping out some resources to get an upgrade going, I went out and explored

0: He's right, not
1: yeah.
0: like
1: bugs and bug enemies. There's very much a feel of the smaller Zerg things at this point, the explodey, bluish sort of ones and Zerglings and that kind of sort of idea. I'm about 20 hours into the game and there is a lot more content for me to explore. But yeah, I'm expecting bugs to get more dangerous, especially as I push out and expand the bases and sort of idea. So yeah.
2: All right. Well, that is Star Rupture by developer Creepy Jar. We are going to take a music break here and we're going to listen to a track from Star Rupture. It's called Efficiency and it's by the composer Adam Skorupa. Let's listen to some music.
1: Efficiency.

0: 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My name is Hazel, and I'm here in the studio with...
1: Natalia! Oh, stretching, sorry. Natalia! Hello!
0: And...
2: Peter!
0: All right, and with that, we're at the end of our time. We did it.
3: Yeah.
1: That was a good...
0: Another week.
2: Yeah. That was a Zed Games episode.
0: Happy listeners, hopefully.
2: Hopefully.
0: All right. Well, thank you so much for listening.
2: Mm-hmm.
0: To take us out tonight, we're going to be listening to Baryogenesis from the game Dust Force by the composer Lifeformed. And we'll be back next week. Thank you so much for listening to Zed Games. We love you. Goodbye.
2: Goodbye.
1: Have a good one.
0: Yeah.
1: Play video games.
2: Love
0: Bye.
2: Them.
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1: Gay men and straight men have been sharing dormitories, showers, health clubs for a very long time. 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
4: Welcome to This Way Out, the international LGBTQ radio magazine. I'm Brian DeShazer. In the news, drug-resistant Shigella cases rise in queer men, trans rights wins and losses, Leeds Lord Mayor's consort makes history, The Rainbow rewinds with Sir Ian McKellen, and This Way Out's Lucia Chappelle remembers Barney Frank in a Frank farewell. All that and more now that you found This Way Out.
5: I'm Melanie Keller.
6: And I'm Marcos Najera.
5: With News Wrap, a summary of some of the news in or affecting LGBTQ communities around the world for the week ending May 23rd, 2026.
6: Infections are on the rise for a drug-resistant intestinal bacteria predominantly affecting queer men. The Shigellosis intestinal infection is caused by the bacteria Shigella, with symptoms ranging from gastrointestinal distress to severe dysentery. Cases of Shigellosis can range from mild to life-threatening. In the past, Shigella outbreaks were more easily treated with drugs and infections primarily occurring in children. The novel XDR Shigella strain is resistant to 5 commonly used antibiotics and predominantly affects men who have sex with men. Director of UCLA Molecular Microbiology and Pathogen Genomics Laboratory, Dr. Shangxing Yang, stated in early 2026 that a different strain is emerging related to the XDR strain that is spreading in the general population as well. The infection is spread through fecal-oral transmission via surfaces that can harbor and transmit infectious material. Shigella typically infects individuals through contaminated food or water, person-to-person contact with a person recently sick, and sexual activity with someone who has recently been sick. Anything contaminated with infectious material can spread Shigella. Rather than panic about the rise of Shigella or stigmatize people who have had it, experts note it's important to understand how the bacterial infection spreads to minimize transmission, get tested, and get treated. Individuals remain infectious for at least 2 weeks, with some being infectious for longer. Dr. Dimitri C. Daskalakis is the chief medical officer at Callan Lord Community Health Center and was formerly chief vaccine officer at the Centers for Disease Control. He told The Advocate that prevention is best done through layering protections. Daskalakis advises hand washing with soap and water, avoiding sex with individuals experiencing symptoms, and washing hands, bodies, and intimacy products.
5: Missouri's LGBTQ plus activists have something to crow about. 58 bills, anti-queer bills, and a handful more amendments were defeated during the 2026 legislative session, according to advocacy group Promo. Senior Director of Public Policy Shira Barkowitz declared the victory on social media.
7: We stopped attacks on the rights of trans kids, bans on healthcare access, bans to accurate ID access, censorship to school curriculum, criminalization of drag performers, bans on trans people using restrooms, and attempts to redefine sex, essentially erasing trans people.
5: One anti-LGBTQ plus law was passed. It is an extension of Missouri's restrictions on gender-affirming health care. However, the overwhelming majority of anti-LGBTQ plus legislation failed to ultimately become law. Promo attributes these victories to months of lobbying, public testimony, and grassroots organizing. This marks a deacceleration of anti-LGBTQ plus bills for Missouri, which has become a leader in the annual onslaught of discriminatory legislation. Promo's Berkowitz told The Advocate, despite state leaders fixating on restricting LGBTQ plus rights as their core priority year after year, Missourians have continued to make it clear that LGBTQ plus people will not be scapegoated to win political popularity.
6: Sunday, May 17th marked the 22nd year of the International Day Against Homophobia, Biphobia, Intersex Phobia, and Transphobia, or Idaho BIT. A worldwide celebration of sexual and gender diversities, the coordinated grassroots mobilization is currently observed in 155 countries and territories, including 35 where consensual same-sex acts are still criminalized. This year's theme was At the Heart of Democracy. At least 67 countries, by Human Rights Watch's count, have national laws criminalizing same-sex relations between consenting adults. The organization also notes that at least 9 countries criminalize forms of gender expression that target transgender and gender nonconforming people. The Idaho BIT Advisory Group notes that the number of countries outlawing queer sex increased in 2025. Idaho BIT 2026 has been a chance to recognize some victories since last year. Botswana recently repealed a provision of its penal code that criminalized homosexuality. The European Union Court of Justice ruled that EU countries must recognize same-sex marriages legally performed in other member states. The court also found that EU states must provide transgender citizens with their proper name and gender on identification documents. An Idaho BIT advisory group press release declared, "Time and again, LGBTQIA+ people have resisted, rolled up their sleeves together with all the good people caring about their communities, and sowed the seeds of change."
5: A renewed preliminary injunction will still keep female transgender inmates out of men's prisons, for now. Washington, D.C. federal judge Royce C. Lamberth is blocking federal officials from enforcing portions of President Donald Trump's executive order from May 21st through June 8th. In the case Jane Doe versus Todd Blanche, multiple transgender women sued for the abuse, violence, and psychological harm that would be incurred from their transfer to men's prisons. Reporting from the Marshall Project, nonprofit newsroom covering criminal justice and immigration, found that although transgender people are a tiny fraction of the federal prison population, they are disproportionately targeted for abuse and assault. The Bureau of Prisons must continue housing the plaintiffs in women's facilities and maintain their gender-affirming treatment as it was before the executive order. Existing protections will remain while litigation proceeds.
8: This bill is not about protecting children. It is yet another backdoor way to manipulate federal funds to force ideological compliance.
6: Congressional Equality Caucus Chair Representative Mark Takano did his best to defeat H.R. 2616, but the U.S. House of Representatives passed it anyway on Wednesday, May 20th. The title of the bill is the Stopping Indoctrination and Protecting Kids Act. The House Equality Caucus calls it the Don't Say Trans Bill. H.R. 2616 would force teachers to out transgender students to their parents. It would remove federal funding from schools that do not require parental consent before updating a student's pronouns, gender markers, or preferred name on records. The bill would also require parental permission for students to access a locker room or bathroom consistent with their gender identity. Schools that even recognize the existence of transgender people in classroom materials would risk losing federal funding. Fewer than 1 in 3 transgender and non-binary youth found their home to be gender-affirming, according to a survey from the Trevor Project. Their research goes on to find that LGBTQ youth who reported having at least one LGBTQ-affirming space were 35% less likely to attempt suicide in the previous year. Representative Bobby Scott criticized the measure, saying it would impose a rigid federal mandate that ignores context, disregards student safety, and prioritizes politics over people. Scott noted that the bill takes away state and local control of curriculum on education, the very thing that the current administration claims they're giving back to states by illegally dismantling the Department of Education. The bill passed by a vote of 217 to 198. All 209 Republicans voted to support the measure, joined by 8 Democrats. The bill now moves on to a vote in the Republican-dominated Senate.
5: Finally, Councillor Stephen Holroyd is now the 132nd Lord Mayor of the British city of Leeds, making his partner, Simon Maupols, history's very first Lord Mayor's consort. Holroyd was elected to the City Council in 2023 to represent the Ardsley and Robin Hood ward. His career before politics was in customer service and hospitality, as was Maupols. The new mayor has also been serving as governor of a primary school and as a fundraiser for various community projects. Maupols is the manager of one of the city's leading LGBTQ plus venues. The Lord Mayor is not elected and holds no political or policy-making authority. Holroyd's role will be more ceremonial, acting as an ambassador for the city. A Leeds-based charity is chosen by the Lord Mayor to champion during their year in office. Holroyd has selected MESMAC, a community wellness center for marginalized groups that specializes in sexual health and HIV services. He's also supporting St. Gemma's Hospice. Holroyd calls Leeds an incredibly diverse city and says he's looking forward to getting out into our communities and meeting as many people as possible, making new friends, and drawing people together through celebrating our differences while embracing what binds us together. Maupols is very honored to become the Lord Mayor's consort and to support Stephen in his mayoral duties.
6: That's News Wrap, global queer news with attitude, for the week ending May 23rd, 2026. Follow the news in your area and around the world. An informed community is a strong community.
5: News Wrap was written by Jeb Bakke, produced by Lucia Chappell and Brian DeShazer, and brought to you by you.
6: Thank you. Help keep us in ears around the world at thiswayout.org, where you can also read the text of this newscast and much more. For This Way Out, I'm Marcos Najera. Stay healthy.
5: And I'm Melanie Keller. Stay safe.
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9: where we take a quick look back at the people and the moments that made queer history.
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4: This week, we honor the May birthdays of Ian McKellen and Cheryl Dunier.
9: Sir Ian McKellen publicly came out as gay in 1988 during a BBC radio interview. Since coming out, he has dedicated decades to LGBTQ advocacy, including co-founding Stonewall UK in 1989 to campaign for legal and social equality. He serves as a patron for numerous LGBTQ charities, including Pride London, the LGBT Foundation, and Oxford Pride. He's famously stated that coming out actually made him a better actor, as his work transitioned from disguised to revelation and truth.
4: Here's a pre-Gandalf Sir Ian McKellen from This Way Out, broadcast May 24th, 1997.
10: When these two warriors meet, enemies all their lives, Tullus looks at Caius Marcius and said, I loved the maid I married, never man sighed truer breath, but that I see thee here, thou noble thing, more dances my rapt heart than when I first my wedded mistress saw bestride my threshold. You turn me on more than my wife did the day I took her virginity. Now, if that isn't about sex between two men, I don't know what it's about. And yet it's constantly been avoided through the ages in productions, and it was even avoided when I played Tullus first time 32 years ago.
11: In our wide-ranging conversation, I asked Sir Ian about his decision to come out publicly.
10: It all happened in California, actually, when I was on tour with my previous solo show, Acting Shakespeare, and I was in San Francisco. I met up with Armistead Maupin, the writer, who we had late-night conversations together, and I was hearing about what life was like for a gay man in San Francisco, and frankly, my eyes were opened wide. I'd never had such a conversation before. And frankly, Armistead's life and that of his friends seemed to be a great deal more fun than my own. They were involved with the Castro, and there's been gay pride there, and the politics of AIDS and so on. And also, their life seemed to be a good deal more principled than my own. I'd always dodged awkward questions, always been out to my friends and colleagues and employers, but not to my family, and not to the world at large through the media. And that was the decision I made. That was the completion of the journey that I decided to do then. And the opportunity to come out properly arrived when I went home, and went to see my family and told them individually, and they were none of them surprised or distressed, and that was a lot easier than I thought. I'm much closer to my family than I used to be. And the opportunity to come out publicly via the media was to do with a nasty little law that the Thatcher government was trying to introduce, banning the so-called promotion of homosexuality, as if such a thing were possible. And I explained why I took it all so personally and told the BBC Radio National listeners that I was gay, and that was that.
4: Cheryl Dunier is a film director, producer, screenwriter, editor, and actress. Her work often concerns themes of race, sexuality, and gender, particularly issues relating to Black lesbians. She is known as the first out Black lesbian to ever direct a feature film with her 1996 film, The Watermelon Woman, which brought her widespread recognition and is considered a landmark in independent cinema. The film, which Dunier wrote, directed, and starred in, addresses the absence of Black lesbian representation in film history and has been widely discussed in film scholarship.
9: Now let's rewind to a few May key queer milestones. Let's go way back to May 23, 1791. Following the French Revolution, France adopted a new penal code that completely omitted sodomy laws. This legislative shift effectively made France the first nation in the modern Western world to fully decriminalize private, consensual same-sex relations.
4: On May 22, 2015, the Republic of Ireland became the first country on Earth to legalize same-sex marriage via a popular vote. The historic constitutional referendum passed with a resounding 62% majority.
9: And on May 25, 1978, the very first unofficial Gay Day took place at Disneyland in Southern California, establishing a long-standing tradition of LGBTQ community gatherings at major theme parks.
4: That's this week's Rainbow Rewind, because remembering our past fuels our pride. I'm Brian DeShazer.
9: And I'm Sherry Lunn. Stay tuned. More This Way Out is coming up.
3: Every actor worth his salt strives to be honest and true in his portrayals on the stage or screen. Hello, this is Ian McKellen, and that's exactly what This Way Out, the international lesbian and gay radio magazine, does as well, right here on this station.

0: Angel or devil, LGBTQ historians will long ponder the career of U.S. Representative Barney Frank, who passed away on May 19th. This Way Out's Lucia Trappell looks for the T in more ways than one behind the legacy of the gay former congressman.
1: Gay men and straight men have been sharing dormitories, showers, health clubs for a very long time. I mean, we don't have ourselves dry cleaned.
2: Massachusetts Congressmember Barney Frank was a Democratic firebrand in the U.S. House of Representatives from 1981 to 2013. His feats of adept legislative wrangling included his work for the Ryan White Care Act for People with AIDS and the Matthew Shepard James Byrd Hate Crimes Prevention Act. As chair of the House Financial Services Committee, he famously co-authored the Dodd-Frank Wall Street Reform and Consumer Protection Act in response to the 2008 financial crisis. Frank is credited with being the first member of Congress to come out voluntarily, as he told This Way Out's Aaron Sicurel during a 2002 visit to Jerusalem's LGBTQ open house.
3: To be honest, it was much less difficult than I thought it would be. A friend of mine, Congressman Studs, was the first congressman to acknowledge that he was gay in 1983. He had been in some difficulty, and instead of denying that he was gay as previously had happened, he very proudly said, look, I am gay, and that's what's involved. And then 4 years later, I just decided to announce it.
2: Actually, Frank just decided to announce it ahead of being inadvertently outed in a book by a Republican colleague who had been hounded out of Congress over a gay scandal. However, Frank ultimately believed he made the right choice.
3: It took me 7 years in the Congress before I came out, and 8 years before that I'd been in the state legislature. So I have no criticism to make of someone who has decided it's not possible, except I would say this. You have a right, I think, to keep your being gay private. You don't have a right to be a gay or lesbian person who keeps it private and then supports anti-gay or lesbian activities. I say you have a right to your privacy, but you don't have a right to hypocrisy. You don't have a right to be a certain way yourself and persecute others. You know, in Jewish history, we're particularly harsh on those Jews who turned to help the oppressor and those Jews who helped buy freedom for themselves by persecuting other Jews. I feel the same way about gay people who are in the closet and support anti-gay activity. Finally, I would say this. The day I came out and was honest about myself, I felt better. My life has been better. My life has been happier. If you believe you can come out, you should do it. And I would also say, in my case, I believed I could come out and still be in Congress, but I would have done it anyway. There are things in life that are much more important than being a member of Knesset or a member of Congress.
2: While Frank was a skilled gay politician, he was never a queer activist. His version of pragmatism brought him into conflict with the larger activist community.
4: People who care a lot about the environmental issues, civil liberties issues, racial discrimination, gay rights, the rights of women, ought to be much more interested in seeing that we are able to implement them. There's a debate, I think, that we need to have about what makes you morally serious. Some of my friends think that if you're morally serious, you take your position and you never compromise, you never deviate, you simply state it and restate it, and any movement to settle for less than that somehow is morally flawed. I think that's the opposite of the truth. I think the truth is that the more serious you are about something, the more you care about a set of issues, the more willing you are to work hard to get them actually implemented. And that means worrying more about winning election, because losers cannot implement their policy positions. People who can't tolerate that, I guess, aren't really cut out for democracy. I guess the best way to put it is this. I want to describe what we want to do in a way that emphasizes our connection to the middle voters. I don't want constantly to be told that you've got to calibrate your rhetoric in a way that will make the left feel the most emotionally happy.
2: Veteran journalist Karen Oakham now writes the Substack called LGBTQ plus Freedom Fighters. She recognized the friction with Frank back in the 90s.
5: I got to meet Barney Frank when he was sort of dispatched to talk to the gay community, as it was called then, about why we needed to accept Don't Ask, Don't Tell, which was Bill Clinton, new President Bill Clinton's so-called compromise, instead of lifting the ban on gays serving openly, gays and lesbians serving openly in the military, which he had promised, and which was, you know, the lifting of the ban was put in not only patriotic sense, but also economic. I mean, what David Mixner and what everybody was talking about is how you had a lot of especially closeted LGBTQ types, you know, in rural areas or in domestic violence situations or in terrible family situations. And joining the military was a way to get out, to get the GI Bill, to get an education and see the world, meet other people you might not otherwise meet. It was an opportunity that America, that the Constitution provided everybody but us. I had set up an interview with him specifically. And my heavens, he was so arrogant, as if I wouldn't even understand the concepts he was talking about.
6: Part of Barney's problem was he was a smart guy, but he also thought he was the smartest guy in the room, and yeah, could be a little arrogant about that.
7: Yeah.
2: Andy Hum and Ann Northrup of Gay USA took exception to Frank's stand on transgender inclusion.
7: When the Employment Non-Discrimination Act was proposed and people wanted to protect the trans community in that, he said, no, no, no, that'll kill it.
6: And they passed it without gender identity and expression. And we had a big fight about that on the phone.
5: And, you know, Bill Browning, who was a blogger, reporter at that time.
2: Karen Oakham.
5: He, on his Substack about Barney Frank, he tells a story about how Barney was a key fundraiser for the National Stonewall Democrats. And the National Stonewall Democrats criticized Barney's strategy of, you know, leaving trans people out of what was called ENDA at the time, you know, and getting that passed. And don't worry, we'll come back for you. Yeah, right. Well, Barney stopped supporting them, stopped funding them. And then, according to Bill Browning, apparently, he called other funders and told them to stop funding National Stonewall Democrats, which apparently they did because National Stonewall Democrats went out of existence. I mean, you know, you don't want to cross Barney Frank is the idea.
2: Frank reiterated his position opposing an inclusive strategy regarding trans rights, even in his last interview conducted by CNN's Jake Tapper. In that interview, Tapper asked Frank what final advice he'd give the LGBTQ movement.
8: Gay and lesbian people succeeded in making our cause part of the democratic cause, part of the commitment to human rights. You can't change public opinion on a basic issue, but as it is changing, the right political approach can take advantage of it. So I want younger people, all people, to understand that a political majority can get things done more than people think.
2: U.S. Representative Barney Frank, Democrat of Massachusetts, dead at 86. For This Way Out, I'm Lucia Chappell.
0: Thanks for choosing This Way Out, brought to you by the nonprofit Overnight Productions. Jed Bakke wrote News Wrap, edited by Lucia Chappell, and read by Marcus Nehra and Melanie Keller. The Rainbow Rewind was co-written and co-hosted by Sherry Lund and Brian DeShazer, and Lucia Chappell produced the Farewell to Barney Frank feature. The Klezmatics performed some of the music you heard, and Kim Wilson composed and performed our theme music. This Way Out thanks the Kicking Assets Fund of the Tides Foundation, Richard Merck and Brad Payton of the Silicon Valley celebrating their 50th year together, and all the listener donors who make this program possible. 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
23: Hello and welcome to Diffusion. Sit back and relax while we illuminate your brain with weird and wonderful science. I'm Ian Wolfe. On this edition, while I prepare interviews for the return of the Frontiers of Science Forum, we'll hear my 2021 interview with Professor Judith Dawes, who used random lasers to sense molecules. She was the first speaker from the event I ever spoke with. The Frontiers of Science Forum is held every year at the Concord Golf Club in Sydney. Dr. Frederick Osman, with help from the Australian Institute of Physics, the Teachers Guild of New South Wales, the Royal Society of New South Wales, and the Royal Australian Chemical Institute, organises four cutting-edge scientific researchers from universities around Australia to speak on their work. This year, Professor Dane McCamey will speak on molecular quantum technologies. Dr. Eliza Milton will address science in the spaces between disciplines. Professor Nooshin Nasiri, who I first interviewed in 2018, will talk about nanotechnology, how the smallest things are making the biggest difference. And Professor James Brown will talk about how to understand the Australian population beyond the census, with alternative data sources. As I have for the last 5 years, I will be interviewing the speakers on Diffusion, and then hosting the question and answer session between the audience and the speakers at the end of the night. You can book tickets at www.teachersguild.newsouthwales.edu.au/event-details/36019/frontiers-of-science. There'll be a link on the episode page. And from the 2008 archives, Kashina Allen talks about the science of power dressing and blue eyes. Random lasers. Judith Dawes is a professor of physics at Macquarie University and director of the Macquarie Photonics Research Centre, which spans the full range of photonic research from astronomy to nanotechnology. Professor Dawes will be speaking at the Frontiers of Science Forum on the 12th of March 2021 at the Concord Golf Club. The Frontiers of Science Forum is run by the Australian Institute of Physics, the Teachers Guild of New South Wales, and the Royal Australian Chemical Institute. Judith's own area of research is nanophotonics, how nanoparticles interact with light. We spoke by Zoom and I began by asking her if she was working on a medical sensor using nanophotonics.
24: Yeah, I've got a long-standing interest in applying photonics and applying lasers to areas of practical use, and so that includes medicine. I've worked in the past on lasers for microsurgical tissue repair, so looking down a microscope, actually welding the tissues together when you sever your finger or something like that. So I've got a background in applying lasers to different areas, and that means I need to work with the surgeons or in some cases the dentists to do the clinical side, but I provide the laser expertise. Right. And in this particular area, I'm interested in using my expertise in nanoparticles as well as lasers. So what we've been working on for a while is how nanoparticles interact with light. And the nanoparticles the ones that I'm using are actually gold nanoparticles. They're really interesting because they concentrate the light, they absorb the light, but they also reflect it. And so when I combine these gold nanoparticles with laser dyes, very bright red, brightly fluorescent dyes, the gold nanoparticles scatter the light through the dye. And it means that I can actually make a laser without putting mirrors on it. Usually when you build a laser, you have to put two mirrors and then you put a laser material inside the mirrors and you reflect the light backwards and forwards so that it can build up. My lasers build up without any mirrors because the gold nanoparticles scatter the light backwards and forwards inside the laser dye solution.
9: So you can make, well, a liquid laser.
24: I can. I can make a liquid laser inside an optical fiber. I can make a liquid laser inside a drop.
9: So with little tiny lasers, you can look inside human tissue?
24: I'm not actually building these lasers inside human tissue. What I'm exploring is how you could introduce a fluid from the body, and there's, you know, any number of fluids you could think of, and then explore what's in that fluid by the way it interacts with the laser. So this is not something where I build a laser inside the body. Someone else has built a random laser inside cancer tumors and has shown that the cells in the cancer tumor scatter the light differently than healthy cells do. And so you can distinguish maybe a cancer tumor from some other kind of tissue because of the way it behaves in a random laser. That's not what I do. So what I'm doing is taking a sample of some interesting biological molecule in solution, which might be, you know, in a sample of fluid from the body, and then exploring how it interacts with the nanoparticles, and then using the laser to detect the interaction with the nanoparticles. And because it's a laser, it amplifies the signal. And I can get very sensitive detection because I use the amplification process of the laser to see more deeply, more basically. So I can see over 5 orders of magnitude the concentration of this particular biomolecule in a solution.
9: And what sort of biomolecules might people be looking for?
24: There's a range of molecules that you might be interested in. So I'm not the clinician, but I have read that dopamine is a particularly interesting molecule to study because it's a neurotransmitter in the brain. It's also, the concentrations of dopamine in the brain are distinctive in Parkinson's disease. And so being able to monitor the course of treatment, it's not just a question of diagnosis, it's also a question of monitoring the course of treatment and being able to detect the dopamine concentration on a regular basis at very low concentrations because it needs to be an extremely sensitive test. So that's why I was exploring the random laser as a test for it, because it enables me to amplify the signal and make it more sensitive.
9: So the gold nanoparticles in the dye are a random laser?
24: Yeah, the gold nanoparticles plus the dye are the random laser. So I need the laser material. The laser material is my laser dye. It's bright red and it emits in the sort of orange-yellow. But I need the gold nanoparticles there too because they're the ones that scatter the light backwards and forwards and around to enable it to amplify the light, because a laser is light amplification by stimulated emission of radiation. It doesn't just happen with emission, it needs amplification. And that's what the random laser enables us to do, is to amplify the light as it scatters around inside the material. You can make random lasers in all sorts of things. You can make random lasers in milk. You can use the milk particles, the little colloids in milk, the little fat globules in milk, and they scatter the light too, but you have to add a laser material to the milk because milk itself is not a laser material.
9: What does a lasing material do?
24: It emits light.
9: It emits light.
24: So you have to add a laser dye to the milk, and so you get this sort of pink milky solution. You can make it laser. I have. It's just fun. There is literally a paper in Scientific Reports where they used random lasers in milk to classify whether the milk had fat in it or not.
9: And it's the sort of thing that makes kids go, maybe I could do that.
24: Yeah, if they had, I can add dye to milk can make it laze and emit light. You know, Mum, why doesn't my pink milk laze?
9: Yeah. Exactly.
24: I can imagine that too.
9: That sounds like fun.
24: And it's distinctive. It responds differently to skim milk versus full fat.
9: So the fat is acting as the mirrors?
24: Yeah. The fat is acting as the scatterers, just like my gold nanoparticles do. Yeah. You can scatter light from a lot of things. And milk is white because it scatters the light back at you. That's why it's white, because the light is scattered back to your eye at all wavelengths by the particles in the milk.
9: And are these random lasers used for lots of other things as well?
24: Actually, it's a little bit of a niche area. It's not a widely adopted technology. It's mostly of interest because it is a whole regime of laser operation, which is very different from the one that we normally build with mirrors. And so you can explore a lot of parameters of how lasers work in these systems. That is what most of the work on random lasers has been, but there has been some work on building very bright but low coherent sources for low speckle imaging. So typically when you use a laser, it's very bright, it's good. But because it's coherent, all the particles come together. The light photons are bunched. They're coherent, basically. And so then when you do imaging with that, you tend to get what's called laser speckle, and it's a sort of a spottiness. It's a particulate. It messes up your image a bit. And so by reducing the laser speckle, by reducing the coherence, you can actually improve the imaging of all kinds of things, optical coherence tomography, all sorts of different things. And so random lasers offer the opportunity to make bright emission but also low coherence emission. And normally when you say laser, you assume it's coherent. Random lasers are different because the coherence is reduced because it's spread across the surface of the emission. And the light is not coming out in a direct beam, it's coming out in a sort of a glow. So it's a slightly different kind of laser, but it can still be quite bright, which means that you can use it for imaging. So it is a bit of a niche area.
9: And how did you get interested in this area?
24: It fitted with my understanding of plasmonics, and I'm interested in how light interacts with the nanoscale. So nanostructures on a surface are often metallic structures. You can make tiny little antennas, and you think of what a TV antenna looks like, scale it down. Scale it down so it's gold and it's microns in size. That'll work with light the way a TV antenna works with radio waves or TV waves. And so you can make these tiny little gold nanostructures, and then they interact very effectively with light. And so I was interested in that idea, but that's based on a surface, and it's actually quite complicated to manufacture, and so it's not very scalable, whereas nanoparticles can be scalable in different ways. And so you can work in liquid solutions with nanoparticles, and you're not so constrained by the fabrication costs and the facilities and the scale of the problem. And so being able to work with nanoparticles gives us a lot of versatility that we didn't have on a surface. It's a more versatile system, but it lends itself to different things. So the surface plasmonic effects are very effective for something like a photodetector, whereas my structures are more interesting for something in a liquid or something in a gas.
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9: So, did you start out being interested in these very tiny sort of interactions and devices at the beginning of your career?
24: I started out as a chemist.
9: Huh?
24: So I've started out studying chemistry, but early on in my career, I started working with lasers and I was hooked. Even the ones in the infrared that you can't see, I was still hooked. And the thing that's fascinating about lasers is the way the dynamics of the laser works. It optimizes itself in ways that sometimes you don't yourself predict, but the laser works in a certain way and you suddenly have to go back and think, why did it do that? And then you can think through and you can work out why it did that, because the light optimizes its own properties in many ways. It's a really interesting system to study. It's just magical. And it doesn't matter that you can't see the light. Much of my career I've worked with infrared lasers and you can't see them at all. It doesn't matter. It's still fun. And so I really enjoyed working with light the whole way through my career. And I don't think I've had a position where I wasn't working with lasers in the last three decades. But I started off as a chemist. I started off in a chemistry degree. And I have done research in both physics and chemistry. And some of the nanoparticle work actually bridges that gap quite well because it's a materials question. Nanoparticles have different properties than the bulk material. If I give you a slab of gold or if I give you gold nanoparticles, they're both gold, they're both pure gold, they're elemental gold. What's different is that the gold nanoparticles are all surface. There's hardly any bulk. The gold slab is all bulk with hardly any surface. Surface properties are different. And the surface is somehow, it's a bit imperfect. It's not the proper crystal because it doesn't have a layer of atoms on top of it. So it's different. And surfaces react in different ways to everything around them, whether it's light or whether it's materials like liquids or water or something coming over the surface. It's different. And so nanoparticles are all surface, and that makes them behave very differently in lots of ways. And so I think my ability to work with an understanding of the materials and an understanding of the nanoparticles, but also to understand how the light works with them, is where my particular niche of research is. But I didn't start off knowing anything about nanoparticles. I knew about molecules. And nanoparticles are not molecules. They're bigger, but they're often just a pure substance. They're not necessarily an element. I mean, we're working on nanodiamonds. We're working on nanosilica particles, nanotitania particles, nanorubies. I tend to have expensive tastes, obviously, but they're all very small quantities.
9: So if a student wanted to follow your career path and get to work in lasers, do they need to study a physics degree?
24: They don't need to study a physics degree, but a physics or an electrical engineering or a physical chemistry degree would be what I would recommend. You need to understand how light works, and light is mostly a physics phenomenon. But you also need some sort of interest in what you're going to do with the laser, whether it's the materials end or whether it's a medical application or a dental application or a communications application in optical fibres. So if you've got an interest in the end user aspect of how you use a laser, you can also approach it from that end too, because often your expertise in the application will then lend itself to getting involved with some use of the laser to do the application. Fewer and fewer people build lasers these days, but lots of people use lasers. And so there's a lot of opportunities to work with lasers without directly having a physics degree. If you have an area of interest where lasers might be applied, you can certainly get involved in using lasers in that area of interest. I've actually really enjoyed my career in photonics. Photonics is such a powerful enabling technology. You can apply it from communications, and we've worked in that. You can apply it in defense. You can build high power lasers and take out satellites. You can build, and one of my students does that. You can do lasers for medicine, for dentistry. You can do lasers in so many different areas. You can use lasers to machine metal, to weld, to drill holes, all sorts of areas like that too. And so it's such a powerful technology. I really think there's a future for light. And light can make a whole lot of things work better.
9: Terrific. Well, Judith Dawes, thank you very much.
24: Thank you.
9: That was Professor Judith Dawes from Macquarie University, Director of the Macquarie Photonics Research Centre, talking about using random lasers to sense molecules. Professor Dawes will be speaking further on the subject at the Frontiers of Science Forum. 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
3: If you believe advertisements and popular movies, presenting a neat, tidy, fashionable image projects intelligence, breeding, and can help to land you the perfect job as well as your dream date. But this success may come at a price. It seems that much of our dressier clothing may create health problems. One issue is constriction. Only a few decades ago, men wore suspenders to keep their trousers up. Now most use belts, which continuously constrict the abdomen during use. Tight belts have been proposed, controversially, as one of the reasons for the increase in rates of esophageal cancer. Stomach acids may be forced upwards, causing acid reflux and esophageal damage, which can lead to cancer. Studies on the wearing of back support belts used by people who lift heavy weights, such as removalists, have shown them to increase diastolic blood pressure. Extrapolating, this suggests that the constriction caused by a regular belt may also increase blood pressure, raising the risk of heart disease or stroke. In women, the health effects of old-fashioned corsets are well known. Less well known, however, are the issues associated with the wearing of modern bras. Like corsets, these also constrict the chest, though nothing like a corset. Pressure from bras has been shown to slow digestion, reduce autonomic nervous system activity, responsible for organ functioning, and interfere with the temperature regulation of the body. Tight underpants and trousers such as jeans constrict the groin and increase scrotal temperatures, reducing fertility in men. Even boxer shorts may prove too cozy and warm an environment for healthy sperm development. Neckties, particularly when worn with a tightly buttoned shirt collar, can constrict blood flow across the neck. This has been shown to lead to increased pressure within the eyes and, by implication, within the head. Higher pressure in the eyes may increase the risk of glaucoma, and increased intracranial pressure may increase the likelihood of strokes. But speaking of ties, let's also not forget how much of a breeding ground a necktie can be. Food spills, sweat, saliva, and mucus from sneezing can provide an ideal environment for unhealthy bacteria. One particularly disgusting study I found looked at contamination levels between regular ties and bow ties worn by gynecologists. It found no difference in bacterial levels after a day or two. Every time your tie touches your hands, your face, or even your lunch, harmful bacteria can spread. Your feet are another obvious source of trouble. Fashionable shoes can lead to serious foot pain and deformity in later life. Studies of shoe choice have shown that most men and women choose shoes far too narrow and often too short for their feet, with a surface area of the sole often lower than the surface area of the bottom of the foot. Narrow shoes lead to corns, bunions, and foot pain. Short shoes create toe deformities over time. High heels, those above 2.5 centimetres, are also associated with bunions and painfully callous skin. Poor shoe choice could also lead to higher risk of fall-related injuries. But then that's not just shoes. Tight skirts and low-slung pants and trousers may impede movement and may lead to more falls. Though on the other hand, flowing clothing can lead to burns if people are incautious around open flames or heaters. And then think of the added issues with cosmetics. Manicures, nail varnishes and acrylic nails, for example, all involve some level of exposure to organic toxins such as acetone and toluene. Linked to cancer, neurotoxicity and respiratory problems, these chemicals may impact the wearer. Certainly people with a heavy exposure to these chemicals, such as nail technicians, show slight but significant decreases in cognitive reasoning, memory and learning abilities. So does this mean that snazzy dressers are dumber, more deformed, spread disease and have lower IQs than slobs? I'm not sure I'm entirely convinced, but I might bring up these arguments when next told to spruce up.
14: Women in general are not as strong as men, but with the right equipment adjusted to their capabilities, they can do just about the same work as men. Their employment therefore requires all the health and safety precautions necessary for men, plus some extra measures. Who are these women? Where did they come from? They worked in offices. They liked fun and music and peace. When we first went to work, we were told what was expected of us in the way of good health habits and safe practices. We were told that wearing proper, sensible clothing was a very important item in our new work, and the necessity for wearing the right apparel was pointed out to us.

0: us protection where needed and help us work efficiently and safely. Who are these women? We are these women.
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2: 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I produce Diffusion, which is broadcast around Australia to 28 stations on the Community Radio Network, including Tune FM at the University of Armidale in New South Wales, 2MVR in Nambucca Valley, 3MBR in the Mallee Border districts of Victoria and South Australia, 4DDD in Dalby and the Darling Downs in Queensland, 4RPH in Brisbane, Denmark FM in Western Australia, 6GME Gulari in Broome, Radio Adelaide in South Australia, Lofty FM in the Adelaide Hills, 2XXFM in Canberra, City Park Radio 7LTN in Launceston, Tasmania, and Print Radio in Hobart. 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
3: Science is fun. It helps you to learn, to know, and to appreciate. When you study science, you may go on field trips. You discover the marvelous interrelationships between all living things. You learn to read the history of the Earth as it is written in rocks and fossils. You find out what makes things tick. Everything from a molecule to a living organism. In the study of science is found the most useful and satisfying knowledge of man. Knowledge of his physical world, its past, its present, and its future. And in your moments of relaxation, now and in the years to come, you will find the study of science leading you into fascinating pursuits. Photography. Collecting. Why study science? Study science because you will find in the study of science a richer, more rewarding.
4: What is that tattoo? It looks real lame. Who done it?
5: My mate Slick did. What? It looks good.
4: You're nuts. Stuff like that, you need a professional, not some backyard joker by the name of Slick.
5: Ah, come on. It only cost me a few dollars for this anyway.
4: Yeah, it looks like it too. I hope Slick had clean gear.
5: Yeah? And why's that?
4: You heard of blood viruses like hepatitis B and C? What about HIV?
5: Nah, that's from sex, not tattoos.
4: Oh, I can't believe you don't know this stuff. HIV, Hep B and C, they're transmitted through blood-to-blood contact too, like backyard tattooing and piercing. I hope for your sake, the man Slick used sterile gear.
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12: Hi there. Thanks again for joining us. This is Space Nuts, a Q&A edition. My name is Andrew Dunkley, your host. Terrific to have your company. Questions that we will be answering on today's program include the Big Crunch, gravitational waves, shifting magnetic poles, the use of the term dust. Somebody's got maybe an issue with that. And questions about gas and ice giants and why do we think they've got rocky cores. That's all coming up on this episode of Space Nuts. And joining us, Jonty Horner, Professor of Astrophysics at the University of Southern Queensland. Hi, Jonty.
13: Good afternoon. How are you going?
12: Ah, pretty good. And you?
8: Not too bad.

0: We do have some comments from the audience. This came from Sam in British Columbia. He says, I just wanted to say how helpful I found the answer to the Lagrange points and mass question and how much I enjoy Jonty Horner's explanations, musings and answers. I know sometimes they seem a little more detailed than chatty, but I really enjoy that extra detail and context. I found the spatial contours explanation extremely useful. Thank you. So you've got a bit of a fan there. And another comment that I came across on our podcast group Facebook page, I appreciated all the attention Andrew and Jonty devoted to the government shutdown. My family suffered personally. That came from Martin, although there was someone else who didn't appreciate us going down the political line. But because of the impact that had on NASA particularly, it was probably something that was worth discussing, yeah.
1: I think it is important. I understand that people don't like it when you get into politics too much and to your political views, but I think in this case it's something where colleagues of mine were being directly affected. I know people who had more than 4 weeks without pay, and we're here to talk about what's happening with space and exploration and research. And when there's something that's impeding that, it's important to discuss it. And it's doubly important, I think, when people are trying to use it for political capital to perpetuate lies about alien spacecraft.
0: Yeah.
1: You know, you need to set the record straight to correct other people straying into politics when they shouldn't do. So, you know, I appreciate the comments. I love the positive feedback. I try and not get too political in terms of my own views on stuff, but there are some topics which we do need to cross. And, you know, my heart does go out to those who were directly impacted by the shutdown. For whatever the reasons the shutdown was happening, it's not good when you have to go more than a month without food, particularly yes. for those families who have two people who are both government employees and have children with mouths to feed.
0: Yeah, and we're talking thousands upon thousands of people, so it wasn't just a handful. Let's move on to our first set of questions. Bo in Melbourne has sent us two questions via our audio stream. Let's see what he wants to find out.
2: Hello, Andrew and Professor Jonty Horner. It's Bo here. Yes, your second favourite BO from Melbourne, Australia. I have a question for you, but first I would like to do a fact check, please. A couple of episodes ago, Professor Watson talked about the Gnab Gib or the Big Crunch. And basically he said at the end of the Gnab Gib, matter will come closer to one another as the effect of gravity takes over, and we'll end up in a one giant singularity and collapse. What he didn't say was the effect of that on light. Now, my understanding is that obviously as stars and galaxies come closer together, the sky will get brighter and brighter, and as matter starts to fuse, we'll give out more heat and more light as well. So essentially, we'll end up in a reverse Big Bang, and then we will all come to a big blinding end, both matter and light coming together in a reverse Big Bang. So I just wanted to see if that is correct regarding light. I'd love to hear Jonty's view on that. Now, my question is related to gravitational waves. We know that gravitational waves distort the fabric of space-time in a wave pattern. We also know that multiple gravitational waves exist because there are, you know, black hole collisions and black hole neutron star collisions happening throughout the universe. Now, what happens when those two gravitational waves meet each other, particularly what would happen to, the interference patterns as the waves starts overlapping each other at the peaks and the troughs? Do we see any changes to space-time itself? Do we see, for example, time speed up, slow down, or stop? Do we see gravity cease or increase or decrease? Just wanted to know what would happen to space-time and at that interference patterns, the peaks to troughs. Love to hear Professor Jonty Horner's view on that. Thank you very much, and please keep up your good work.
0: Thank you, Bo. Great questions. We'll probably start with the Big Crunch and the effect on light. Now, I suppose we have to consider the timing of events, because the universe is still expanding, although now they're starting to think that acceleration is no longer speeding up, it's slowing down, or that the expansion. But it's still expanding as far as we're aware at this point in time. Fred has told us in the past that it will expand to the point where everything will move so far apart that we will just be by ourselves in the universe in blackness. So the question is that still going to happen? And even if it does and there is a big crunch, what's going to happen to all the light anyway? So it's a really fascinating area.
1: It is, and it's really complicated. It's dealing with things that are incredibly far in the distant future.
0: Like next week or the week after, I think it was.
1: Absolutely. Well, with the way that time seems to pass quicker and quicker as I get older, it does probably mean that it will be next week. But it's a difficult one. So there is still some debate over whether the universe will continue to expand forever or whether it will turn around and begin to collapse. It reminds me of the Arthur C. Clarke quote about life elsewhere, which I'm going to botch and paraphrase in this case, which is that two possibilities exist and both are equally terrifying. You know, either, you know, we expand forever or we don't, and they're equally scary in many ways. But assuming that we did collapse back down to a point, now that will likely happen at the point when all the stars have died, when everything has come to an end. And so you'll probably have a universe full of non-luminous stuff and black holes, and that's about it. Maybe so far away in the future that even the biggest black holes have evaporated from Hawking radiation. But whatever will happen, whatever is left will be squashed into an ever smaller place. That will include all of the radiation that's going through the universe. Now, we see the cosmic microwave background, and we see it at very long wavelengths, at microwave wavelengths with an approximate temperature of like 2.9 Kelvin or something like that. I can't remember the exact number. That's because that light is redshifted because the universe has expanded and stretched that energy out. If the universe collapsed back in, you'd be going the opposite. You'd be blue shifting all the radiation. So as you squash the universe into an ever smaller space, because of the quirk of the fact that there is nothing outside the universe is both infinite and finite at the same time, so you can't be outside the universe because that's meaningless, all of the light and all of the energy in the universe will remain in the universe as the universe gets smaller. So my understanding is that as you get towards a hypothetical big crunch, the temperature, the pressure, and the density will just increase and increase and increase. And the universe will end in a very, very hot mess, effectively. So it will be like running the Big Bang backwards.
0: Yeah.
1: There'll be differences. We don't fully understand what will happen and how it will all go. We don't know whether that would trigger another Big Bang because, to be honest, we don't know enough about that time of the universe, and certainly I'm nowhere near the forefront of researching that to give a more educated opinion.
0: Yeah.
1: But I know that the closer you get to the Big Bang looking back, the harder it is to be exactly sure what happened because the less information we have and the harder you're having to push our understanding of physics to the point it breaks down. And the same will be true going the other way. You're just reaching temperatures and pressures that make no sense. You have periods when different forces were combined into a single force. I do not know with my level of knowledge whether the expectation is that those transitions would happen at the same point going back as they did coming forward.
0: Mm.
1: So I think that the exact details of how the big crunch would go are still very much up for debate if it were to happen. But I think it's very fair to say that it would be very bright, very hot, very unpleasant, and we wouldn't be around to enjoy it.
0: No, definitely. Well, yeah, it's like the restaurant at the end of the universe in Hitchhikers, you know. Yeah. We're not going to sit there and enjoy a wonderful dinner while it all happens around us. It's, I'd say humanity would be long gone by then or transition into something else. I don't know. But I certainly don't think it would be like rewinding a film and watching it all just happen in reverse. There'll be some cataclysmic effect for sure. The main question Bo wanted answered was about gravitational waves, and they're out there, they're happening, we're detecting them all the time. But what happens when they cross each other? What's the effect? I would equate it to throwing two pebbles in a pond and the waves just cross over and that'd be it.
1: Yeah, I've done a bit of reading around on this one because, honestly, I haven't got the foggiest coming into this. So my default assumption is that the waves would interfere in the same way that electromagnetic waves interfere, in that they'd add together. So you get a peak and a trough would cancel out, a peak and a peak would lead to constructive interference, so you'd get bigger and smaller instantaneous amplitudes. basically, you get an interference pattern. Reading around online, it seems that that is broadly the consensus, so long as you are a long way away from a strong gravitational field. So you're a long way away from the source of these things, or you're a long way away from something like a black hole. And apparently the physics of the general relativistic treatment of this gets incredibly gnarly when you get to those kind of situations and nobody's really sure what happened. The maths gets difficult. And the point is you're pushing the boundaries of what we know and what we can observe into the unknown. So what you have to do is you have to develop possible answers and test them. Build theories, make predictions, see what happens. But I think in general, if, for example, one of our big gravitational wave detectors, two waves came in at once, you would probably, at that instantaneous location, you get an extra large peak or an extra large trough, or they'd cancel out. But because you might have more than one detector around the Earth, thanks to the directions of motion, you'd only have that specific type of interference at that specific detector. So it will probably give us a signal that if you've got multiple gravitational wave detectors around the globe, would be distinct and identifiable and would allow you to test that interference, if that makes sense. Now, my understanding of the typical gravitational wave events that we see is that you've got these waves that are building up from in spiraling neutron stars or black holes, or a neutron star and a black hole about to collide, where you get very low frequency, very low amplitude waves that build to a sharp crescendo, which is why you get these attempts to sonify the data, where you get this rising whistle, rising in pitch and rising in volume. So the idea is that you get a lot of small waves first, and then you get a really big build to a crescendo and then fall off. So typically, you probably wouldn't observe this happening with our current technology unless you had the incredible good fortune to have two events where you get the peak arriving at the same time, and that'd be the interesting test. So yeah, to summarize, I don't think anybody fully knows because you're pushing the bounds of what is known, but it seems to be that the consensus is that in open space, away from really significant masses or away from the sources of the waves, they would just have normal kind of constructive and destructive interference as the peaks and troughs go across each other.
0: Okie dokie. There you are. Thank you, Bo. Great question.
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0: Our next question comes from Paddy. Reflecting on the discussion around the shifting of the magnetic poles, if they were to flip, how would the field behave as it transitioned the equator? Would it spin with the Earth's rotation? Would it let in more debris, solar radiation, and or cosmic particles? And to go full Hollywood disaster movie, given the visual representation of the magnetic field suggests an apple shape, could the funnel of the magnetic field become like a magnifying glass scorching the Earth as it crosses the equator? Love the show. Keep up the great work. That's from Paddy. He's put a bit of thought into this, and I love the sci-fi component. But, is this in your ballpark, this kind of thing, as an astrophysicist?
1: It's closer to my ballpark than the gnabnib and the dark energy stuff. I mean, I'm still not, I would argue, an expert, but I'm closer to it. And I have done a bit of reading. Now, what I would say here is actually the Wikipedia page for geomagnetic reversal is a really interesting read. It's very in-depth and contains a lot of good historical information. So while I acknowledge Wikipedia is very much secondary rather than primary resource, I think for topics like this and topics in astronomy, the articles tend to stay fairly on task and fairly accurate because people will fix them if they break very quickly. And that reading that should, to some degree, immediately put Paddy's mind at rest in terms of the Earth getting baked or scorched or Hollywood disaster movie type things happening at the time of a field reversal. Because we've had at least 183 reversals in the last 83 million years,
0: yeah,
1: which means that these things have happened regularly through the period of the Earth being inhabited and have not caused any mass extinctions. There have been some suggestions that periods where you get the magnetic field locked in one direction for very long periods of time, which last happened during the Cretaceous period, where you had something like a 50 million year period where the magnetic field didn't flip. There have been some suggestions that when those very long periods of time come to an end, that it could trigger a certain amount of added volcanic activity and stuff like this, and that may lead to some traumas for life, but never quite at the level of a mass extinction. And there's a couple of beautiful figures plotting out the flips that have happened going back about 180 million years, talking about these periods where the magnetic field gets locked into a single orientation, nothing much happens for a long time, which is known as a supercron. And then you get other times when you get more flips in a short period than typical. There's one here, 51 reversals occurred during a 12 million period centered on, I think it's 15 million years ago. So you get periods where there's a lot more of them happening. You also get periods where it tries to flip and then goes back to how it was. So the idea that you had from school that the Earth's magnetic field is essentially we have a giant bar magnet in the middle of the Earth and it's very controlled and static. As we said on the podcast a few weeks ago, that has fallen by the wayside. Now, the magnetic field being generated by wibbly-wobbliness and convection currents and all sorts in the Earth's outer core through a dynamo effect is fairly well understood. And these field reversals are something that falls out naturally in modeling. So people have not had to hugely increase the capacity of their modeling ability when modeling the behavior of the outer core to make them happen. They happen naturally from the way the models are set up, which is really interesting. What seems to happen is that, unlike the sun, where you get the magnetic field reversals at about the time when the sun's magnetic field gets the strongest, and that's all down to the tangling up of the magnetic field lines as the sun rotates as a fluid body, not a solid body. On the Earth, the magnetic field reversals tend to occur at times of low magnetic field. So what tends to happen is that the dynamo becomes less effective, things become confused in the inner core. You can even get periods where you get multiple north and south poles while the magnetic field and the dynamo breaks down and reasserts itself, and then it flips over. There is some discussion over how quick this can happen, with most studies seem to suggest it can take anything from 2,000 to 12,000 years, but sometimes it could be quicker, sometimes it could be slower. It's all complex, and it's because it's all tied to this turbulent roiling of the liquid metal in the outer core. What this means is that, firstly, if you shift where the north and south magnetic poles of the Earth are, they will rotate with the Earth. That's, in fact, what we see with pulsars. Why we get the pulsars is that the magnetic fields and the rotation axis are not lined up. So you get a magnetic hotspot on the surface of the pulsar where you get the magnetic pole is, where any material around will be funneled down the magnetic field to hit there. You get this hotspot. You get lots of radiation emitted from the poles, and as the pulsar rotates, those poles sweep like lighthouse beams, and we get pulses of radio waves when that beam sweeps across us. So it's fairly well understood that the magnetic field rotates with the Earth, and therefore, if the magnetic pole was in Kenya or somewhere like that, it was somewhere near the equator, it would be rotating with the Earth. That's kind of how it would work. And that would probably happen if the flip was the North Pole wandering to the Earth's South Pole. In reality, though, it seems that these reversals are more almost like the Earth's magnetic fields weaken, they become disestablished, you get all this confusion, and then a new field establishes itself, which I think is probably part of the reason that the flips are even less periodic than you'd think. They're talked about as being totally random, but I suspect that's added to by the fact that if you wipe out the Earth's magnetic field and turn it on again, if you imagine you had a 50-50 chance of it being north-south and a 50-50 chance of it being south-north, then only half of the time it weakened would you get it flipped to the other polarity. And so that might be part of what's going on there. So it's all really, really complex. What would happen is that we would get, to some degree, a greater flux of radiation hitting the top of the Earth's atmosphere, the charged particles that get diverted around us by the magnetic field. It would get less effective. But it's worth noting that our atmospheres incredibly effective protection for us anyway. Mm-hmm. I saw one article saying our atmosphere is as effective at protecting against the solar wind and charged particles as a 3-meter layer of concrete would be. So the atmosphere does a very, very good job, which is why it seems that these magnetic field weakenings don't lead to mass extinctions and things. They will have a bit of an effect on the upper atmosphere. Stuff will happen. There are suggestions that maybe you could get a little bit of additional atmospheric stripping happening during these times from solar radiation. But effectively, the impact would not be that great on the surface of the Earth. It would probably play merry havoc with scouts who are doing orienteering and people doing the Duke of Edinburgh Award and things like this, where you follow a map and you've got to use a map and a compass, because if the North Pole is in a different place every year and weaker, That's going to be a pain for navigation. There would doubtless be significant effects on technology. Obviously, and we saw last week with a really good solar storm and Aurora again, that we are to some degree at the mercy of big solar storms. Yeah. We've discussed in the past the likelihood of events like the Carrington event being a problem for satellites and for unshielded electronics on the surface of the Earth. Yeah. And if the Earth's magnetic field were weaker or were in the process of reversing, then an equal strength solar storm would do more damage because less of it would be deflected. Mm. But you wouldn't end up with the kind of giant lens baking strips along the Earth, fortunately or unfortunately, depending on your point of view and your love of Hollywood dramatics. That should be fine. It will be an interesting event. There are people who keep suggesting that this kind of thing is imminent. The problem there is imminent in geological timescales doesn't mean imminent on a human timescale. So the last reversal, I believe, was about 780,000 years ago. The average timing of them seems to be about every 500,000 years, so people say we're overdue. That skips the fact that actually the timings are very random. It's a bit like waiting for a bus. I use this analogy all the time. You know, if you've got a bus due every 5 minutes, you may wait half an hour and five come along at once. Yeah. You just don't know. Yeah. And with these kind of reversals, that's exacerbated by the fact that we tend to get long blocks and short blocks. So I'm looking just at the last 5 million years. And if you go from 5 million years ago, black on this plot is the polarity we have now and white is the other one. 5.01 million years ago, it flipped so that south was at the top. Then 4.89 million years ago, we had, 80,000 years of our current polarity. Then it flipped back and we had 17,000 years. Then it flipped back for 17,000 years, back for 18,000 years, back for 8,000 years. And then there was a 600,000 year gap. Mm. And then, you know, and so it's very, very spotty. The last flip was 780,000 years ago. Before that, it was only a 12,000 year gap. And then there was a very long period between 1.06 and 1.78 million years ago, when it was the opposite polarity, except for a single measurement at 1.19 million years ago when it was the other way around. So that was a very short flip. So in all honesty, saying that we're overdue for it is a bit like bumping into somebody grumpy at the bus stop because the bus is 30 seconds late. Yeah. In all honesty, you've got no clue when that bus is going to arrive. And looking at the time periods in the Cretaceous, there's two or three of these mega long breaks, these superchrons that have been identified. Two are very confident, one's a bit more controversial. But the most recent one in the Cretaceous was more than 50 million years with a single polarity. And mm-hmm. that's the equivalent of being at the bus stop, but the buses are on strike.
0: Yes, yes. It wouldn't be a problem in Japan. They are very strict about their timing. In fact, I remember a story a couple of years ago about a train driver who lost his job for being 2 minutes late. Yeah. So,
1: I remember that in Switzerland. One of the bizarre experiences when I first moved to Switzerland for my first postdoc kind of 22 years ago, was being on the train platform and the train was slightly late and people were checking their watches and correcting their watches because they thought that their watch was wrong rather than the train being late.
0: Wow.
1: And it's like, I'm used to British trains where if they come on the correct week, you're lucky. You know,
0: yes, the Australia's a bit like that, although they're pretty good most of the time. You only ever hear about them when the press has decided to stick the knife in, but
1: absolutely,
0: yeah, nine times out of ten, they'll be okay.
1: At least most places have trains. I don't know if I've told this story before, but my understanding of the reason that we don't have a fast train from Toowoomba to Brisbane is that there used to be a train service, and in the 1950s, the family that ran the coach service on the roads from Toowoomba to Brisbane got elected to the Toowoomba Council and shut down the railway because it was a competitor. And so 70 years later, we still have no fast rail to Brisbane, and it comes up every few years that we should have it, and it's just never got going again.
0: Mm. Yeah, I'm sure there's a lot of that going on. Yep. But great question, Paddy, and it sort of throws a curveball into, you know, if it happens, if there is a magnetic pole flip, does that mean we are no longer down under but up over?
1: Absolutely. Or puff over.
0: Yes. That could be the case. Oh, gosh. No, we don't want to cause any trouble. Let's just leave things as they are. Thanks, Paddy. And that's where we are going to finish up. And, Jonty, thank you.
1: It's always a pleasure. And in the meantime, I'll keep my eye on the Facebook group and cheer on people sharing Nightwish videos. I saw that and that made me happy.
0: Yeah, yeah. I knew someone would. Yeah. Fantastic. Thanks, Jonty. Thank you very much.
1: That's a pleasure. I'll catch you next time.
0: Okay. Bye-bye. Jonty Horner, Professor of Astrophysics at the University of Southern Queensland. And thanks to Hugh in the studio. Hugh couldn't be with us today because he's been having trouble sitting. And he went to the doctor, and the doctor said, oh, you've got a ring around your anus. I'm done.
3: I've just been locked in a room with my dog.
0: Yes. Yes, indeed. All right, we're done. Thanks for your company. We'll catch you on the next episode of Space Nuts. Bye-bye.
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0: You know what? We've actually finished a bit early, so I guess we could throw in a bonus blooper.
5: This could turn the whole our whole understanding of the cosmological model upside down. They're basically. Oh, yep. Geordie's upset by that.
6: No, you've hit the nail on the head there. I think with Geordie, I think that's agreement. Is that Geordie? For goodness' sake, I'm really sorry. This is what he does. Is he gets very enthusiastic. Hang on a minute.

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And hi there. A big hi. You're listening to the Dirt Music Radio Show, coming to you as it does every week from the studios of 2SER. Stuart Coops, my name, and it's a pleasure to be chatting with you and sharing music with you. If you're wondering what Dirt Music is all about, let me tell you. Dirt Music is a radio show about music that comes from the heart and takes absolutely no prisoners. What you're about to hear can come from right across the musical spectrum, just so long as it's made with no concession whatsoever to fad or to fashion. It is another week, another Dirt Music, lots of music to get through. Some of it's old, some of it's new, some of it, of course, is in between. Very soon, we're going to be talking to Matt Berninger. He of the national fame. He is about to return to Australia for a solo tour. So we'll be having a little bit of a yarn in a while. But first up, Mojo Magazine, one of the few print magazines that I still buy religiously every month. They do terrific cover mount CDs. And the latest one is a collection of songs by Joni Mitchell covered by other people. And I thought we'd start the show this week by listening to a couple of those. Ockerville River doing The Blonde in the Bleachers, and then John Doe and his reworking of Joni Mitchell's song A Case of You. You're listening to Dirt Music.

Two fine reinterpretations of Joni Mitchell songs is a good way to get us started on Dirt Music this week. Okkervil River doing the Blonde in the Bleachers, and then John Doe, you know him from the Los Angeles band X and some very, very fine solo records. John Doe doing A Case of You. Those and many, many other Joni Mitchell interpretations, some new and some old, can be found on a new CD on Mojo magazine. Go check your local newsagent. Those things, some of them still exist. All right, let us move on now. Matt Berninger of The National coming out to Australia for a solo tour, playing songs. I'm guessing he'll play some National songs, but also lots from his solo records, the most recent being Get Sunk, which came out last year. So we're going to have a listen to a song from that called Breaking Into Acting, and then we'll be talking with Matt Berninger. And just to set the scene when we start chatting, I just asked him and shown him on Zoom a copy of a novel called Anyone's Ghost by August Thompson. Obviously the title comes from a National song, and on the back cover of the novel is an endorsement from Matt Berninger. So that sets the scene, but let's have a listen to him first.

it's a gift. You should use it whenever you can. 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

0: Good morning. How are you doing?
1: All right. How are you?
0: I am good, thank you. Now, I'm just about to start reading this, which...
1: Ah, it's a great book.
0: Is it? Yes, I saw that you cover blurbed it, so and obviously read it. And it led me to think, I mean, you've got Bret Easton Ellis as a fan and this. I mean, do you have ideas of writing longer form fiction or stories? Or
1: that's a great question. I have been asked that a couple of times. I mean, but honestly, I write a lot but prose is something like that. You know, it's not something I have enjoyed sitting down and doing. I've done a little bit of it. Mm-hmm. I don't love it. I think my brain likes to, just likes to jump around and I like to work on a lot of blurry things that, you know, I don't like to work on one big painting for a year. You know, I like to work on 20 small, weird, blurry, ugly, sloppy paintings and then two little sculptures. You know, I'm like, I like to move around the barn and change all my tools and stuff. I don't think I have the patience to focus on a something like that, or not the patience, just the kind of focus, maybe.

0: And those days I'll just, you know, I'll you know, stare at the clouds or binge watch movies or something. But then after a while I go in these phases where I'll be working on songs or working on collages or drawings and writing and just constantly kind of, I'll be driving and I'll, you know, I'd say, "Hey Siri, text Matt," and I'll text myself. And so, and, I mean, I'll have people in the car and I'm doing that and constantly writing everywhere. I write on baseballs and just to, because I'm always having like baseballs in my hand. So I put myself in a situation where, yeah, any random thought that feels like, oh, that's kind of a, huh, why is that? I'll send it to myself or make a note somewhere. So, I do that. And, you know, and it's 90% of it just will never use, but, it is how, oops, Siri, as I said, she's been listening to this whole thing. I'm going to send this whole thing because I said, "Hey Siri," before. Anyway, goodbye, Siri. Anyway, so that's how I write.
1: So you
0: accidentally turn on Siri and a song comes out.
1: and you, so you don't need quiet. You don't need isolation. You know, a log cabin in the middle of nowhere to write a song.
0: I mean, no. In fact, I don't even like really have. I have a microphone, and I don't have a studio or anything. And the cars are going by, and noise, and most of my songs have the sounds of traffic and birds and people cutting the grass. All my demos have that, and I find that much easier to kind of trick myself into writing honestly when I'm like, oh, I'm just thinking, like I'm not in a studio or trying to write. I try to put myself in a situation where I have the ability to collect thoughts, you know, and just like a wide net. And so I when there's noise going on in the background, or television, or, you know, footsteps upstairs, or conversations, or, you know, or I really write well, you know, I write well in when I'm eating alone in a restaurant, that, you know, with a lot of talking, that's where I do my best writing. Yeah.
1: Do you ever fear that it might, you know, that muscle memory might go? I mean, I write books, that's what I do. And I constantly, when I finish one, I have this fear that when it comes to another one, I've forgotten how to do it. And of course I haven't forgotten how to do it, but do you sometimes have that sort of horrible middle of the night fear that, hang on a second, this caper's over?
0: Well, I had a phase that lasted about 8 months.
1: Okay.
0: I phase where I couldn't write. I couldn't, not only could I not write, and it was anxiety. It was the pandemic. It was, you know, insomnia. It was depression. But yeah, I hit a spot where not only could I not write, I couldn't even listen to music. I couldn't even watch television, you know? So that's like, sometimes there's two things. Sometimes your creative flame just goes out, mm-hmm. and that's scary.
1: Yeah.
0: That's really scary. But I've been through a few phases like that, and I know that with enough sleep and just, you know, it'll reflicker. You know, it'll eventually reflicker. And but then the things where you just like, yeah, sometimes you finish a record, or even you just finish a song, or you're working on a song and you listen back and you just don't like anything about it. Like, do I not know what I'm doing, you know, anymore? So that happens all the time. And so I think that is, weirdly, that's part of the that's the addictive part of it. You're constantly trying to prove to yourself, you know, slay that demon, that you can still excite yourself, you can still surprise yourself, you know, and pull off something that works, you know, whether it's a novel or as a song. It's a black magic. It's a strange science of trying to write an entertaining book or an entertaining thing that's more than just doing the job, you know. That's beautifully or uniquely rendered. It's really hard, you know. I would say that's kind of the addiction of it, is how hard it is.

Hi, this is Matt Berninger from The National. I'm coming down to Australia. I'm coming solo to do some intimate shows. Come check it out. And thanks for having me on Dirt Music. Thank you, Stuart Coop.

0: Two more tunes there from Matt Berninger's album Get Sunk, which will no doubt be a significant part of his solo shows in Australia that are coming up. After the first part of my conversation with him, we listened to two songs from that album, Bonnet of Pins and then Frozen Oranges. Here's the second part of my chat with Matt Berninger, where we talk about whether songwriting gets harder or easier the more you do it.
1: And gets harder and harder as you get older?
2: It goes in and out, you know. It's like there were times, I remember there were times when I was young and it felt like trying to write the lyrics of a song and get the lyrics just right was, the metaphor of just bleeding drops, you know, of blood from your forehead by drop. But then I started learning to just kind of like bleed all over the place and then, kind of pull it together later and not try to work on one song at a time, one line by line, and just work on 10 songs at the same time and throw away. I learned how to like throw away stuff that, as much as I loved it, and it's like such a perfect little, couplet or line, it's weighing the song down. It's like, it's changing there's too much, The hardest lines are the ones that are the kind of ones that just kind of slide by and don't pull you out of some spell, It's about, so yeah, like I said, it's a strange, it's weird alchemy that with melody and rhythm and songs and everything, that's what's so weird about it, is you can always reinvent how to get in and flip the table on yourself. So yeah, I like to try to put myself in corners and try to write my way out of it. Give something a weird title. I'm working on a song right now called "Martini Me Fatso," and I'm like, how am I going to pull this off?
1: It's something that I've never forgotten that Jackson Brown told me, many years ago. He said he was talking about a particular song called "The Birds of St. Mark's," and he said he started it when he was about 16 or 17, and he was 65 before he worked out how to finish it. Does that strike you as unusual or not?
2: I have songs that have taken months and months and months. I have song titles too. Yeah, I mean, I have thousands of song titles that I'm like, I gotta write that. I can't figure out how to, thousands of them. So maybe, but I usually don't go back. I will eventually go back, but it's strange to go back to just the piles of wild uncrafted thoughts. It can be exhausting to figure out where the hell was your brain, So I kind of like to just keep moving forward. It's kind of like water, like I'm in a river of stuff and I'm kind of, as we go, I'm just trying to cling to bits of it and make something and then just keep floating.
1: And a question that I'm sure you have been asked before, but I'm going to ask it anyhow, if you don't mind. When you're writing these days, does the brain go, this is a Matt song or this is a National song? I mean, is it just really instinctive?
2: My cat just came, speaking of noise. Come here. No, I don't think of it that way. It's always like, I'm always, I have music in folders with people's names on it coming from a lot of different friends and I've been working with, so it's sort of like, if it's from any of the guys in the National, it'll end up being a National song. If it's any like Sean or any like a bunch of people that I've been working on with the solo stuff, it'll be part of one of those records. Or if it's with Brett Knopp, a guy who I made a record called, I have a thing called Elvi with, that, if I'm writing with Brent, it'll be that. So, but when I'm kind of doing my writing, I'm not changing channels really. Trying to present a different person. That happens automatically. The chemistry of the music and everything. It's sort of like it's like it'll have a different personality. Hopefully, but I don't try too hard to define what that's going to be. And the music that just comes out of the rooms and in the sharing files back and forth with the people, that becomes whatever that is, you know. And so Get Sunk was I you know, those songs, you know, are is the chemistry of those five people I made that record with and I've been touring with ever since. So it's yeah, that's what I love about it. Is like I kind of like I feel like I'm in a different movie every time, but I can write myself into it however I want every time. And but I don't have different characters for different projects.
1: A couple of quick questions. What was it like singing a Velvet Underground song with Roseanne Cash?
2: That was incredible. That was Rose lives really close.
1: All right.
2: To me,
1: okay.
2: And I've been friends with Rose for a while, so we actually did it in Manhattan, mm-hmm. in their house, in their brownstone, and John, her husband, recorded. It was so much fun. Anytime I hang out with Rose is a blast. And yeah, and then Trent O'Donnell, who directed Sunny Nights, and has been a pal, and so that was a really fun thing. I love that show. So yeah, I have a lot of really fun collaborators from Down Under and stuff, and if that's that'll be another reason I'm going to have a fun time when I'm down there just to see some of them. Come here. Can you hear that cat?
1: I can hear that cat, but that's all right. And just almost finally, do you share some of your fellow bandmates' passion for the Grateful Dead?
2: I share some of that passion. I share the least amount of passion in the band, but I do. But I have. I mean, honestly. Being force educated in over 25 years of in the band and in the buses and backstage, you know, and then eventually, you know, performing and getting to know Bob Weir and performing with Bob Weir, yes. All that was incredible. And I learned a lot. I've learned a lot. I mean, yeah, it's so funny. The guys in the National, everybody's different involvements, whether it's in pop music with Taylor Swift and Aaron and all that stuff, or the classical stuff that Price is doing, or the Grateful Dead stuff. Yeah. Yeah, all that stuff we kind of soak in and find that all pretty inspiring and I like getting kind of pulled into a swimming pool that I'm not used to. Mm.
1: And speaking finally of a swimming pool that you're not used to, I'm in America in 2026. Have you got a one-way ticket when you come to Australia, or are you going to go back?
2: I'm coming back. I'm gonna. I'm determined to fix it. Boy, you know, it is a spiral. It is a frightening situation here. And it's funny. It's like I'm writing a lot of music, and I'm finding a great deal of solace in making art, and writing a lot of songs, a lot of escape. And I keep trying to, like, I should write about this, what's happening, and I don't want to. I don't want to. I want to write about anything other than maybe at some point I can do that. But mostly I've been, I mean, it's what's going on is in there, I'm too disgusted and bewildered by it all to be able to really process it, to be honest. So, but I'm going to enjoy my time in Australia, but yeah, I'm going to come back here and keep making records.
1: Matt, thank you very, very much for your time. Look forward to seeing you in a couple of weeks' time soon. Thank you.
2: Thanks a lot. Thank you. See you soon.
1: See ya.
3: Who loves the sun? Who cares that it makes plants grow?

I hope, of course, you enjoyed my chat with Matt Berninger. After the second part of that conversation, we listened to he and Roseanne Cash doing the duet we talked about on Who Loves the Sun, song originally by The Velvet Underground. After that, a premiere, first time on the radio. Tom Woodward divides his time between Canberra and Melbourne, had an album out a little while ago called Come Come A Karma. Now he's got a solo acoustic album called Wastrels, and we listened to the first song from that called Sitting on a Railing. And then tributes to two greats that have passed away in the last week. Clarence Carter, what a singer. Lot more to Clarence Carter than Apaches. And we listened to Clarence Carter doing Do What You Gotta Do. And then Dennis LeCourrier, the main voice, well, one of the two main voices from Dr. Hook, has passed away. We listened to a live version of him singing The Ballad of Lucy Jordan, written by Shel Silverstein and made famous by Marion Faithfull as well as Dr. Hook. Time for me to say goodbye to those of you taking the syndicated show. Hope you can join me next week for another Dirt Music coming to you from the studios of 2SER and around Australia, thanks to the Community Radio Network. To acknowledge another Bob Dylan birthday, I'm going to finish this portion of the show, as I have done the last couple of weeks, with Javon Jackson and his jazz interpretations of Bob Dylan. This is his version of Like a Rolling Stone.

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1: Thanks for joining me for another episode of Blues, Roots and Boots, a show that aims to bring you what is new and what is not so new from those who are known and not so known from Australia and the world in the fields of blues, roots and country music. 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

Flame red hair, bandana, cheeky grin and heaps of swagger. That's April Aiken, who's successful teaming up with Sydney's blues, soul and country singer-songwriter Taya Chani just delivered us Limbo. It's a track from their album Nightbird, on which they collaborated. Hi and welcome to this week's program for Blues Roots and Boots. Some exciting news in this domain with both Kingfish and the Zac Brown Band coming to Australia to tour. There's no announcement that I've seen to say they're playing at Bluesfest next year. My fingers are crossed for that, but wherever they are, try and catch them. They are both unforgettable acts. As for this week, the show is an all-Oz affair with Amy Dowd, aka Bumpy, up with her new release from her solo debut album, Kanana. The song is River Skies. The name Bumpy, by the way, is the nickname she earned as a child as she was constantly knocking into things. Amy Dowd is also lead singer for Squid Nebula and a performer in the First Nations collective Dreaming Now. Here is Bumpy with River Skies.

That was Lucas Day, a young guitar-playing, foot-stomping singer-songwriter from South Australia. His new release is titled Wallow and comes from an 8-track set called Daydreaming Fool and follows his album release Swell, which came out in 2022. Last week, I played a track from Tasmania's The Cheyana Band. It was a track that paid some homage to the boogie style of ZZ Top. This next track comes from their album All The Best, which I went diving deeper into this week and came up with Soul Sister, a song that I think really communicates what lead singer Cheyana and her band can deliver. There's Cheyana's standout voice, but it is not only beautifully supported by the band's tight playing. The guitarist delivers some lovely melodic lines that drip with feel. This is Soul Sister from the Cheyana Band.

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Kuiper, who is an act from the northern beaches of Sydney. He does a lot of instrumental blues work, but that last track, Roll the Dice, showcases his slightly husky vocals as well as his sensitive and melodic guitar style against a catchy groove and riff. He's also part of a duo, Blend 11, who are an excellent country blues act. Emma Donovan is back with a slinky, slippery version of Talking Heads' song Take Me to the River, which has a Mark Bolan chuggy-type groove going through it. She really owns this version, and her voice is filled with that gospel soul that characterizes some of the great soul and gospel singers from the US. It makes you want to raise those hands and go down to the river. Donovan is a member of the famous Donovan family, who have produced not only Emma, but cousin Casey Donovan, and originally Indigenous country band The Donovans. So let's get down to the river now with Emma Donovan.

That was extraordinary from Sydney's Jack Nolan. And extraordinary he is too. His storytelling and his guitar playing, along with his vocal delivery, are really to the fore here. And we'll hear more of this as he delves more into the range of acoustic instruments on his forthcoming album release, The Lonely Petunia, which was recorded with Nashville producer Justin Weaver. It's only words, or at least that's what Cookin' on Three Burners have called their latest, which features Natalie Slade on vocals. This is an Australian three-piece band that has achieved over 2 billion streams of its music, has released 7 studio albums to date, plus 2 live albums, and has achieved number one status in 10 countries with their music. They are Hammond organ, drums and guitar, and on this outing have Sydney-based soul singer Natalie Slade out front. I hope you enjoy Cookin' on Three Burners and Only Words.

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The term feet of clay is used to describe something not likely to be too solid. That's been flipped on its head somewhat with Head of Clay, who are definitely rock solid, delivering that last track, Leave It Behind. It's pretty rock, but I was drawn into it both via the lyrics and the song's steady build, which adds increasing depth and drive and never misses the point of the song. These guys are seasoned musicians, and the singer has that style of classic rock voice that makes you take notice. If you're ever up around the Atherton Tablelands, you just might come across Whiskey, the band that is. They are a country blues rock band that have proven that no matter where you are these days, you can reach music lovers all over the world. Streaming has its problems for musicians, but there's no doubting its reach, and this four-piece from the north of Queensland have reached Brazil, Canada, the UK and the USA so far. This is their latest, Low Road.

I haven't yet found the origin of the name gloves, spelled G-L-V-E-S, but the decision to drop a vowel is how Wilson promotes herself, as does the First Nations performance group Dreamin' Now. The singer behind Gloves is imbued with a soulful pop sensibility which serves as an engaging vehicle for on-point, socially aware lyrics. We just heard Lost from Gloves. And that's just about it for the week. The Hollow Men are tasked with taking us home with a track called I Didn't Know. The Hollow Men, formed back in 1985 by Billy Baxter, were recognised for their folk rock sound and articulate lyrics, and recently reformed to celebrate the release 35 years ago of their critically acclaimed album, So Long. Thank you for tuning in to Blues Roots and Boots, and until next time, don't forget to make a great day.

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1: It's a song about handouts. 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

0: 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How does it feel?
1: Wonderful.

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All spirits were immortal. 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No one was hungry. No one cared. This is the story of Gurnaulo.

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The moon watched this pattern form. He could not endure this beating much longer. He waited to see if the cat would sleep. On the final day, he noticed

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The others became animals. All beings were now mortal, could get sick and die. The moon was given eternal life and lived forever.

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1: Yeah, but all this rain is deadly to our mob's health too.
0: How come?
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you doing today? I'm so glad you've decided to join me. Today's episode is going to be even more of a history lesson than it usually is for those of you who weren't around in the 60s. And if you're actually old enough to remember, I promise it's going to be quite an interesting walk down memory lane. I first heard the band Sam the Sham and the Pharaohs when I was a small child. Their second biggest hit was played on the radio on constant rotation and was such an earworm that I just couldn't stop singing it. Do you know which song I'm

0: Little Red Riding Hood came out in 1966, and although that was one of the hits that defined the band, there was so much more to them. Curious, I went looking for Domingo Zamudio, better known by his stage name, Sam the Sham. I knew he lived somewhere in Texas, and after dialing several of the names listed in the white pages, I finally found the retired rock and roller and caught up with him on the phone.
1: Hello.
0: Hello, Sam. How are you?
1: I'm all right.
0: I realised this wasn't going to be an easy conversation, given Sam is now in his 90th year.
1: Shucks. I never stand in front of the calendar counting. That's when bones can pick you up. Why chase someone when you can catch someone standing?
0: But you're feeling well, aren't you, and still making music?
1: I don't know about making music, but I'm still on my feet.
0: Hey, well, that's a good start.
1: Oh, man.
0: Can I take you back just a little bit through history?
1: Yeah.
0: I might fill you in a bit first off. Domingo Zamudio was born in 1937 in Dallas to Spanish-speaking parents of Mexican descent. He was one of three children raised by his dad after the untimely passing of his mother. Domingo started singing in the second grade when he was chosen to represent his school in a live radio performance, and he began playing the guitar several years later. Following graduation, he joined the Navy and lived in Panama for 6 years. During his deployment, Domingo often acted as the MC during dances and became a crowd favourite due to his onstage antics. In 1961, he came back to Texas and enrolled in music history courses. He started playing gigs at night and studied during the day.
2: Gather round, everybody.

0: you started the group The Pharaohs, you were inspired, I believe, by the costumes that Yul Brynner wore in that 1956 film The Ten Commandments. Is that right?
1: Yeah.

0: I hadn't seen the movie, but I knew that they were pretty regal, and it just sounded royal.
1: And you wanted a band to look royal?
0: I don't know about look royal, but while they're scratching their head trying to pronounce it, you could be running.
1: How did the band come about for you in the first place?
0: Well, I don't know. Our culture, when we lived in the country, I mean, when I was growing up, we didn't have electricity, or we had kerosene and, you know, lamps, and we had wood stoves to cook on.
1: Right.
0: I didn't cook, but my grandmother and my family, my father and my mother, lived across the road from each other in West Dallas at the time that we lived in. As a matter of fact, it's oddly enough, the Barrows, you know, the history of the two gangsters, the male and the female, lived down the road from us. As a matter of fact, they had a well, and long story short, my uncle had to hook up the mules to drag this. It didn't even have wheels. It was just kind of like a drag with barrels on it, and it fill it with water and then pull it back to where we were. It's I'm strange that I'm remembering this. I just hadn't thought of it in a long time.
1: You might have guessed that infamous couple Domingo is talking about is Bonnie and Clyde. They were two of the most notorious criminals in American history who became legendary during the Great Depression for their crime spree across the central U.S., which included bank robberies, gas station thefts, and multiple murders. Clyde Barrow was born in Ellis County near Dallas, and his family moved to West Dallas in the early 20s. Bonnie Parker moved to West Dallas, which was often called Cement City, at a young age after her father died. While they were known for stealing cars and robbing small stores, the pair frequently returned to Dallas to visit family, often engaging in violent confrontations with local law enforcement while there. Bonnie and Clyde were killed in a police ambush in 1934 in Louisiana.

0: can you tell me just a little bit about how you got the name Sam the Sham?
1: When we started our band, there was the Ten Commandments movie out with all the regal pharaohs and all of that in it. And so we thought that was pretty royal and we would just be the pharaohs. So it was Big Man, also from Texas. He was Hispanic. He could play the guitar. He was, we called him Big Man because he was real big, fat, you know, overweight. But he could really play the guitar and dance as well. Very light on his feet.

0: on, let's back up a little again. Domingo had now dropped out of university and was playing as an organist for a Louisiana-based band called Andy and the Night Riders. They'd been playing mostly gun and knife clubs, but hit the road in their 1952 Packard hearse in 1963 to make their way towards Memphis. Domingo took over the role as lead singer and renamed the group Sam the Sham and the Pharaohs. How come you got the name Sam the Sham?
1: Well, in the military, I had, and at school, you know, they couldn't pronounce the Mudio. In the military, anytime the platoon leader was calling out roll call, they'd be stuttering because they couldn't pronounce it. Finally, one of the officers said, "Man, I'm getting tired of this. You know what? I'm just going to call you Sam." So I said, "Okay." He said, "So when I holler Sam, you answer." I said, "Yes, sir." You know, so it stuck. And when I got out of the service, they were still calling me Sam. And I was, my real name is Domingo, D-O-M-I-N-G-O. This is Zamudio, which, and they named me that. When, I hate whining. When people start whining around me, I just tell them, "Oh, hush, man. We were so poor they couldn't even afford a name for me." So they stole one off the calendar. Domingo means Sunday in Spanish.
0: How did you get the name Sam the Sham? What about the sham?
1: Yeah, the sham. Back then we called it shamming when you were dancing on stage or cutting up or really getting into it, into the music. You know, it said, "Come on, man. The sham, you know, everybody started cutting up, you know." So they called me the sham because I couldn't play an instrument, but I could sing. I was the lead singer. And then when the guitar was taking a ride, with an interlude or playing, I'd be dancing on stage. I couldn't play, but I was always joking and entertaining and dancing. And back then they called that shamming.

0: came up here from Louisiana, and David Martin, now deceased, and I were members of a group. David and I were roommates. We played in a roadhouse, and it was pretty interesting. I'd already been in the military. I'd gotten out, worked at construction, and then I decided to put a band together, and that fell apart. And long story, but my drummer went to work in Louisiana with David Martin and Andy Anderson, but they lost their organ player, and I didn't know how to play the organ. I just bought one. I was looking at it from a business standpoint. You know, you could find a lot of organ players, but nobody owned their own instrument. I got the job, and I had my own special way of playing it. So the band leader, as a spoof, a put-down, called me the Sham, you know, because people would come and say, man, play some Jimmy McGriff. I said, man, I can't play that stuff. But they called me the Sham. Life, if it give you lemons, make lemonade.
1: Sam the Sham became widely known for his crazy antics on stage. The band made their first recordings in Memphis, but their early singles like Haunted House failed to catch on outside of the regional market.
2: I just moved to

Sam, however, remained undeterred by the limited success of the early singles. He and the Pharaohs went into Sam Phillips' recording studio in Memphis in the summer of 64, determined to take a stab at yet another hit. That session resulted in an incredibly strange Tex-Mex stomp called Woolly Bully, which would soon join songs like Louie Louie and 96 Tears in the ranks of all-time great party tracks.

0: instantly went from obscurity to worldwide fame. The thudding beat number with a tongue-twisting chorus and nonsense lyrics became the number 11 hit in Britain, where it remained a best-selling single over 15 weeks. The recording also made the band the top US rock group in Germany.
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0: Sam, you had your first and biggest hit in 1964 with Woolly Bully. That ended up selling something like 3 million copies. How surprised were you?
4: We weren't surprised. I mean, I really wasn't surprised, believe me. They say that's arrogant. You mean you were? No. I mean, we got to recording not to be, you know, failures. We went at it. There's an old saying, if anybody can talk you out of your dream, you didn't have one. In other words, you didn't have a grip on it.
0: Right. So your dream was to make number one?
4: Not really. You know, if you're looking to the horizon, that's good. But don't get mesmerized looking at the horizon, dreaming to make it and stumble over a pebble and never make it. You know what I'm saying? Stay focused. And shamming was another name for cutting up, entertaining.
0: And entertaining it most certainly was. The song became a smash hit and quickly climbed to the number two position on the charts before Billboard named it number one record of the year. It was actually the first song to do so without ever actually reaching number one on a chart. Woolly Bully was also the first American record to sell a million copies during the British invasion, which was a period when British bands dominated. According to Sam the Sham, they kicked the Beatles' butt.

0: It was an old cover tune from Specialty. First we had Betty and Dupree, an old cover tune from Chuck Willis. And we had recorded it, but we didn't know how to promote or anything. David Marr and I traveled in a hearse. That was before vans. Willie Bully was the first American produced record to sell a certified million during the onslaught of the British groups. It was the first record to bump the British groups.
1: So with Willie Bully, why do you think that song was so popular then?
2: I guess because everybody else was going British and we didn't follow the trend. And the original Pharaohs in West Dallas, which is had a historic place, that's where Bonnie and Clyde Barrow lived further on down the road when I was a kid. We had to haul water wells and go fishing close by and had coal oil lamps. So, I mean, you did with what you had and people sang, but we didn't have a radio. My brother put together a crystal radio when he was in high school, and that's how we listened to a radio. To me, that was fascinating. I wasn't even 6 years old, but I remember those things. My mother passed away when I was 3.5 years old, and people have asked me, how can you remember those things that your mother did? When something that traumatic happens, yes, for emotional survival, you always replay the pleasant moments that you had.
1: Of course. What was the song about?
2: Bully. It was just, I don't know, it just, they call me the Sham because sometimes I just make up tunes, you know, to break up the monotony. When we were working in nightclubs, I mean, we played 6 hours. And sometimes I'd just tell the band, kick it off, and I'd make verses as I went along.
1: And was that one of these?
2: Yeah. I mean, we were singing songs, we were singing other things, but when we went to a studio finally, they were tossing stuff at us that was British by that time. And how about doing this? We didn't follow the trend. Our motto was don't follow the trend, set it. You know, everybody was going British. I said, nah.
1: So Woolly Bully was just something you made up as you were dancing on stage?
2: I made the words up as it went. And mariachi songs, being from Texas and being Hispanic or Texican, as they say, when we had a band, the first band, it would be real monotonous.
1: The Pharaohs followed up Woolly Bully with a few minor hits like Juju Hand and Ring Dang Do and toured the world, opening for acts like the Beach Boys, James Brown and Sonny and

0: And the following year, with a new lineup of the Pharaohs, he and the band released the novelty tune Little Red Riding Hood, which became the group's second huge hit. Like Woolly Bully, that record reached number two on the charts and was certified gold in 1966.
1: Oh. Who said I see walking in these woods? Why, it's Little Red Riding Hood.

0: What about Little Red Riding Hood? I remember that as being my very first song ever that I fell in love with. Tell me a little bit about how that song came about.
1: Little Red Riding Hood? I'm trying to remember who put that together. Yeah, I can't remember the author's name. He was a songwriter, and he was pretty, he was well known. But he recorded it, and he got killed in an accident or something right before the song came out. And so we picked that up, and away we went.
0: It seemed like you had such a great time with it.
1: Well, another reason they call me the Sham is because when the band got bored sometimes, we weren't the kind of band that stood up there trying to look cool. We'd be dancing, cutting up, and laughing. And if you don't enjoy what you're doing, man, you need to go get a brain surgeon job or get some brain surgery, you know. Some people try to look so cool. They were just boring. And the guitar player, Omar Lopez, weighed close to 300 pounds, I believe. He was really heavy, and he had a past while he had already been in the military, came back to West Dallas, and some idiot was drunk while they were down at the river drinking one night and pulled the trigger on a 410 and blew part of his belly away. He survived, but he was real light on his feet and he could really play the guitar. And when I got out of the service, he had already been, when I got out, we started singing again. And when we worked 6 hours a night in one club, and a lot of times everybody was going Beatle or playing cover songs to break up the monotony, we'd just kick off a rhythm and a tune, and I'd make songs as I went along.
0: Yeah.
1: It didn't matter if they were wrong, just keep the band going strong.
0: Yeah.
1: See, that kind of attitude.
2: Who's there?
3: Oh, it's me again.

on My Chinny Chin Chin followed Little Red Riding Hood and came as a result of the pressure that MGM placed on the group to find a follow-up hit. This was the record company where Roy Orbison, The Animals and Herman's Hermits had all produced their hit songs.

0: Those songs were so big. How do you feel about the fact that you were just known everywhere in the world for Woolly Bully, but then for Little Red Riding Hood as well? How did that make you feel?
1: I don't know. I mean, we just smiled and looked at each other because that's what we set out to do. I mean, some people say, well, why are you doing this? I mean, I'm enjoying myself. I hate to see a band that is so cool, they look dead. It's like running a jackhammer or nailing a wall or ironing clothes. If you don't like your job, quit it. Get out of it. And if you can't, that means that the only thing holding you back is fear. So you just endure. Man, if you don't like your job, go ahead. Or if you look so sad, go ahead and die. You're sucking up good air.
0: Do you miss those days?
1: Do I miss that? No, I don't miss them because there's a saying, too. When we play, let's play like there's no tomorrow.
2: Oh, that's bad.
3: No, that's good.

0: along to trying to look cool. Enjoy yourself. If you don't like your job, quit it.
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4: As the late 60s rolled around, despite releasing a few more minor hits, Sam the Sham and the Pharaohs lost relevance as rock and roll began tackling issues like Vietnam and civil rights.
5: The rooms were so much colder then. My father was a soldier then.

0: again.
1: Well, I was young. Are you still singing with the band today?
2: No, I'm just relaxing, smiling. And after Wooly Bully, a very famous producer, when we came looking for time, we couldn't afford it. We'd just go to a studio and ask somebody, could you front us some time? And when we get a hit, you can, for a percentage, get it. And, you know, and everybody would say, man, nah, you never go anywhere with that. And even when we cut Wooly Bully, somebody took it to a producer. He said, that's the worst piece of mess that I ever heard. But he didn't use the word mess. And the person that had fronted us the money was about as crazy as we were. And he was in the liquor business. And he says, maybe it is, but I'm going to make you eat those words, you know. And it reminded me of something that a man from Louisiana by the name of Fate told me. Says, go after it, Sam. When they run you out of town, don't be grumpy and all that. Just square your shoulders, put a smile on your face while they're ushering you out of town, and a smile and high step. Make it look like a parade and make it look like you're leading it.
1: Great. Well, they didn't have to run you out of town, did they? Because they were eating their words. Wooly Bully was a huge success, as was Little Red Riding Hood. And I guess, Sam, when you look back on your life today, you're pretty happy with the way it all turned out.
2: Yeah, yes. Well,

0: I don't care. A man by the name, again, Fate. He had survived World War II, a concentration camp and everything. And before we came up to Memphis, he was a dear friend. And I went to him and I said, Fate, I know you've been through a lot. I'm fixing to make a run at it. And I says, with all you've lived through, can you give me some words of wisdom? And he called me Junior, and he said, Junior, he says, when you do something, give it all you got. If you don't like it, quit. And if they run you out of town, he says, just square your shoulders, put a smile on your face, and start high-stepping. Make it look like a parade and act like leading it.
1: Sam did continue to lead the parade. In 1970, Domingo Samudio undertook a solo career and was awarded a Grammy in 1971 for Best Album Liner Notes to his record Sam Harden Heavy.

only album I did for Atlantic, and it was the liner notes. When it comes to writing, better pick your corner, because I'm coming. I was fortunate that night, and they call it a cult album because it just had an initial release, and a lot of people know about it, but, you know, people that really seek out that information. Duane Allman is on some of the cuts. At that time, Eric Clapton, Derek and the Dominoes were next door in the other studio cutting Layla. And Duane came over and did some stuff with a John Lee Hooker number going upstairs.

0: Memphis Horns were there, the Dixie Flyers, all those guys. And man, to me, it really was Memphis, because I was a little nuts back then.
1: Domingo also wrote two Spanish language songs for the 1982 film, The Border. He later expanded his repertoire to include gospel and country. Woolly Bully also became part of the soundtrack of Night in the City in 1992. In 94, a number of artists recorded Turban Renewal, a tribute to Sam the Sham and the Pharaohs.

went back to Memphis and turned his attention to religious and charitable duties. He started teaching Bible classes in prison and worked as an interpreter for healthcare ministries, which sent doctors to impoverished communities in South America. He did continue to record and release music, however, including Won't Be Long in 1995 and the song Rambler in 2001.

0: hit Woolly Bully by Sam the Sham and the Pharaohs was inducted into the Grammy Hall of Fame in 2009. Additionally, Woolly Bully has been recognised in other halls of fame. It was selected by the Rock and Roll Hall of Fame as one of the 500 songs that shaped rock and roll. And Sam the Sham himself was inducted into the Memphis Music Hall of Fame in 2016. Still call yourself Sam, don't you? You don't refer to yourself as the Moody O anymore. You're still Sam the Sham, aren't you?
1: Well, I make sure that I don't turn the first time somebody calls my name.
0: Thank you. Thank you so much.
1: I want to make sure I don't turn at the wrong time and somebody out of my past is trying to catch me.
0: Thank you so much for chatting with us today. We're just so excited to have made contact and to hear that you're in such good shape and doing so well. We thank you for the music and wish you lots of great health to come and plenty more good times, Sam. Thanks a million for chatting.
1: Yeah.

0: stove before you go. Those big things that look like rabbits that y'all call, I think, kangaroos. I just wanted to tell you, in Texas, we got jackrabbits that big.
1: Is that right?
0: Oh, no, I'm just bragging on Texas.
1: Thanks for your time today, Sam. I'm really grateful.
0: Okay, God bless you.
1: You too. All Bye-bye. The best. Bye.
2: He sure is a character, isn't he? Sam the Sham's going to be 90 on February the 28th, 2027. He and his wife have a daughter, and he also has two sons and two grandchildren from his previous marriage. Happily retired, but still a motivational speaker and poet, Sam famously maintains a philosophy that there's plenty of life beyond rock and roll. 'Cause it's a beautiful
3: day. Been listening to A Breath of Fresh Air with Sandy Kaye.

0: Hey, you mob. Here's what'll happen when you call 13 Yarn.
1: Hey, hello. This is 13 Yarn. I'm here to listen here. Just take your time.
0: You'll be connected with somebody ready to listen. 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
3: Hi, everybody. It's Peter Garrett. I'm a longtime friend and visitor to the Northwest. You're listening to Galari Radio. It's always deadly.

0: Francis Watson here, taking over your local radio station. Oh, and what's this button do?
1: Hey, that's the cough button, Francis.
0: Oh, that sounds like a little one with a wet cough. How long has she had it for?
1: Long time, about 4 weeks now.
0: Oh, she might have bad lung sickness. We need to get her to the clinic, quick. Strong lungs help our mob grow strong. So if you hear a wet cough that won't go away, get him to the clinic quick.
2: Authorised by the State Government, Perth.
3: Hello, my name is Francis Kelly from Yundamoor. I hope you ever seen that bush mechanic fella this block now talking to everybody out there, to Clarity Radio. I hope you're listening to your good music, Aboriginal music, a deadly music.

dreams till sunbeam find you. Sweet dream that leave all worries behind you. But in your dreams, whatever they be,

0: Hey there, Harrison Peterson here from NIRS News, coming to you from the lands of the Yuggera and Turrbal peoples. An organisation which campaigns for stronger protections for native plants and animals says it's disappointed with the funding it's got from the federal government. The Invasive Species Council says without consistent funding, introduced animals including feral cats, fire ants and rabbits will continue to destroy native habitat. The council's Jack Goff has told the ABC the federal government has continued to pour less and less money into eradicating pest programs.
1: While Murray Watt, the Environment Minister, was successful in getting a two-year extension to the Saving Native Species Funds with about $100 million in there, that is a year-on-year 27% decrease in the funds, and that's going to have real impacts on the ground. I mean, just the other day, the Agriculture and the Environment Minister were celebrating the eradication of cats on Little Dog Island in off Tasmania. That funding comes directly from the programs that have now been cut.
0: The richest 20 Australians now hold more than the bottom 3 million households. That's what an Oxfam Australia report's found. It looked at the 2026 Australian Financial Review Rich List. $686 billion is what the total wealth of Australian billionaires reached in 2026. Oxfam Australia says this growth in wealth comes as one in three households can't afford regular meals. Corruption at Victorian workplaces will be able to be investigated quicker thanks to a boost in the state's corruption watchdog. The Independent Broad-Based Anti-Corruption Commission has now been given new powers to let it track public money. That means IBAC will be able to work with Victorian police to investigate wrongdoing. Victoria's Premier Jacinta Allan made the announcement after allegations of union and criminal misconduct on government construction sites.
2: I am personally appalled by what has happened. And whilst these crimes were committed by a small number of individuals, the impact has been far-reaching, with serious consequences for workers and their families.
0: Talks to end the US-Israel war on Iran have reportedly stalled. Details and other stories after this.
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0: Negotiations to end the US-Israel war in Iran have paused, according to Iranian state media. The Tasnim news agency, linked to the Islamic Revolutionary Guard Corps, says Tehran has paused the talks with Washington because of Israel's continued attacks on Lebanon. It comes after comments by Iran's Foreign Minister Abbas Araghchi that a ceasefire agreement needs to include an end to fighting on all fronts, including Lebanon. Despite the reports, US President Donald Trump says negotiations are continuing. To sport, and the mostly fresh-faced Socceroos squad is looking to make an impact at the World Cup later this month. 17 of the 26 players will be making their World Cup debuts. Socceroos coach Tony Popovich has told SBS he's backing the debutants.
9: So I think we've shown that we're not afraid to play the youngsters. Will they be better in 4 and 8 years? Without a doubt. But that's not to say they're not good enough now. If they weren't, I wouldn't play them and I wouldn't have them in the squad. So I don't need anyone to dampen the expectation. They should believe, they should love to see these boys play and have the mix of the experience and the youngsters.
0: The Socceroos' first World Cup match is in June 13 when they face Turkey in Vancouver. Now let's have a quick look at today's weather forecast. Sunny in Mugajan, Brisbane with a top of 24 degrees. 20 in showers on Gadigal Country, Sydney, while Ngunnawal and Ngambri Country, Canberra will be 13 with showers. 17 in showers in Nam, Melbourne, and a shower in Nipaluna, Hobart with a max of 14. Showers and windy in Tardanya, Adelaide with a max of 17 degrees. Showers and 19 degrees in Borloo, Perth, and a top of 31 and mostly sunny in Garramilla, Darwin. And that's been the latest from NIRS News.

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Rams Henry Wagons, and whenever I'm drifting through the airwaves, I always land on 99.7. My radio gets stuck there relentlessly, and I am over the moon to listen to Galari here, Broom. I suggest it's all you need. It's the soundtrack to your entire life.

Good morning, Broom. How are we today? We had some glitches this morning. You're joining Radio Tony on the big, well, Big T on the Morning Brekkie Show on this lovely hump day this morning. Hope everyone's out there is having a great day. My day has been, it's very hectic in the last 45 minutes, trying to do the glitches here, thrown in the deep end, learning as I go here at Radio Galari. We had rebooted the system yesterday, and maybe I should have checked it before I came back in the studio this morning, threw a spanner in the works. But anyway, that's what happens here in Radio Galari land. Tony is learning 101. Anyway, happy hump day, everybody. Hopefully everybody's enjoying this beautiful day. The roads is going to start to warm up there. Oh, I'm on the back foot now because I don't know what's happened. Like, my morning. It's great fun here working on radio. The roads are getting warmed up out there. I'm sure that Cable Beach West is looking very interesting. Bit of a change in the guards over the weekend. I think all the new keyboard warriors, the new ones, they've settled into town. I'm going to have a little bit of talk about that as the day proceeds on. I've got to put some music on. I still haven't done that. System hasn't even done it. Mental health day, hump day, talking about the way we feel and things we can do about helping ourselves out and so forth. My brain is rattled this morning. I got an interview about 8:30. If I can finally get the phone lines organised. Haven't had the computer system running very smoothly this morning. But anyway, that's the fun and games of working on radio, especially here in Broome. It's a beautiful day outside. No fog around this morning. It's going to be the weather out there. I don't even have to look at the weather. I know what it's going to be. It's going to be about 28 degrees. It's going to be a beautiful day. We are in the dry season. Let's get this day started. You started before me. I'm starting on the back foot. Here we go. Bit of YouTube. We'll cruise into this hump day. Good morning, everybody. It's nearly 7:15.

Good morning and welcome back. You're just joining us. A big tea on the morning brekkie show this morning on this beautiful Wednesday, a bit of a hump day, starting on the back foot as well. We all know how that feels. Some of us rock up late to work and you're on the back foot. You wake up late and you're on the back foot. You get to work, something happens, sets your day back a little bit. That's a little bit what happened this morning with me, with the computer system, technology. We live in a world of it, and when we don't have it, we definitely know what it's all about. Talking about technology, keyboard warriors. I think we've had a changing of the guard over the last week or the last weekend. The old Cable Beach Road there, the talk of the town went down a little bit for a while there. They weren't talking about how bad that road was or the fact that the road was closed or all the other lovely gestures that they put on Facebook or on the internet and so forth, or all the odd conversations that I hear when I'm making my way around the town during the day. It's quite funny to listen to some of the comments about it. Most of the comments come around the fact is, why doesn't the council spread out the work through the year? Why do they save it all to the dry season? And they're quite funny, those comments, and I look on the internet, I look on Facebook, is always a big one. The notice board is, you know, it's the hub of the broom community sometimes. For the people that are not on the internet and do not care about it, you can listen on by and you'll understand and you won't really care about it. But for those people out there that are keyboard warriors or out there on the internet all the time, scrolling on by, having a look at all these lovely comments about the road closure there on Old Broom Road as they do the upgrades. Now, I get it. The frustration is definitely across the board with the town, with the road, but it's just one of those things. If you live here in Broome, you're already going to know what I'm going to say about this comment, but I'm going to make it anyway. So for the people that are tourists, as I've seen, all those comments I read, by the way, are from Victorian, Adelaide, Sydney, you know, people that are blowing here on holidays, have their little bit of a couple of says on the internet there, give us a bit of a feedback of what they think, and then they mosey on back to their home state. So it's always good and fun and interesting to listen to some of them, but for the people that do come here on holidays, it would be lovely to stretch out all the work around the Broome over the whole year. I'm certain that every single person in Broome would definitely agree with you on that one. But if you've never been here in any other part of the year, then you have no idea about the wet season. So the wet season in Broome, we get up to about 90% humidity on a 38-degree, 40-degree day. So if you can imagine, the easiest way I explain it, what I say to people, is the sun goes up, the sun goes down, the temperature goes up, but the temperature does not go down. So what you feel during the day with the sun up is pretty much exactly the same as at night time with the sun down. So nothing really changes. As I used to be a tour guide back in the day there, and as I used to say to my tours, and people that have come on my tour, it's like waking up at home, you know, wherever you live in Australia, wherever you are in the world. You wake up in the morning, you have your big old stretch and you make those noises when you get out of bed and you kind of stroll on out into the kitchen, pop that little button on the kettle and you turn it on. And while you turn it on, you're looking outside, you're like, oh, it's a beautiful day out there. Looks so good and inviting. I might sit outside and have my cup of tea or my cup of coffee, whatever it is that you have in the morning. And as you're looking outside, it's a blue sky, so you can't, it just looks beautiful. And then you open the door and there's a big old burly biker on the other side and he snots you in the nose. That's how you spend the rest of your day, breathing custard through a straw, regretting the fact that you shouldn't have opened that back door because it's very hot and heavy out there. That is the wet season in Broome, my way of saying it anyway. That is basically why we do not do anything outside really in the wet season. No road work, no infrastructure like that. The amount of rain and temperature, nobody wants to work outside, and the rain that belts down, the last thing

Good morning and welcome back. Arrested Development, Mr. Window. I haven't heard that song in a while. How are we going, everybody? 7:35, 25 to 8. The roads will be definitely warming up out there. Cable Beach West will be getting a little bit busy this morning. Well, a little bit busy. I'm sitting inside a box, so I can't see it. We all know what it looks like. You're in it. Hopefully it's not too bad. Everybody be getting off on their way off to school now. Scooters are on their way. Mums and daddies are doing their drop-offs around the town. This is the opportunity to keep your eyes and ears open, ladies and gentlemen. Make sure you look out for all those unwavering transport drivers and people that don't like to pay attention to the road rules. They're the ones to keep an eye out, especially those kiddies nicking across those side streets really quickly without paying attention. Even the adults do it too, so it's not all about the kiddies. Scooters are definitely an eye-opening weapon of destruction, if that's a way I could say it. Didn't have that kind of thing when I was around as a kid, mind you. We had to wear helmets too, but got to be safe on those roads out there. It's definitely getting very busy. We've got a lot of people coming into town now. Driving out yesterday afternoon, just going home. It's probably about 8 or 9 caravans coming in. That's what I've seen, so can imagine how many more people are coming into town. Definitely an opportunity just to be mindful about the roads and be safe out there. All the roads are open as well. So we're leading into, well, we've already started the dry season, but really getting into the dry season. All the national parks and so forth are starting to open up. All those kind of places around the Shire are starting to open those up. Make sure if you are heading out of town or out to those places there that you get all your permits and all those things that you need to be able to travel around the state of WA in a safe way. Well, like I said, the roads are open. We had a bit of fog around over the last couple of days. That seemed to be clearing away there as my voice goes a little bit croaky on the voice. Alrighty, today we're looking at a top of 30 degrees, minimum of 17. We've already been there, so we don't have to worry about that now. Top of 30, it's going to be a beautiful day out there today. What do you reckon the chances of rain are? Look, 100%, there's no chance. You wouldn't believe it. Alrighty, sunny and light winds. That's pretty easy. Just a beautiful day out there. 3rd of June. Big old happy birthday to my eldest son out there, Carter. He turns 21 today. Going to take him out for dinner tonight. So happy day, happy birthday to him. Beautiful day out there today for him. If you're around the old Tyre Plus here, go and say hello to him. Go and say happy birthday. Just drive past randomly and go, happy birthday, Carter, at Tyre Plus. One, it builds his confidence up. Two, random comments from strangers are always more interesting than they are fun. They are definitely very interesting. But today would be a good day to do it. Since we're talking about our mental health, looking out for ourselves, hump day, reflection day, look in the mirror, all those kind of lovely things that you got to think about. Well, you don't have to, but it's probably a good thing to start thinking about it if you're not feeling too good. Good day to start thinking. Hump day, Wednesday, just normally we'll talk about it. Today I'm on the back foot. Had a few things happen this morning that, made my introduction wasn't flash this morning, but that's how it goes here when technology plays up with me. The funny thing is that I'll tell you that I don't have anyone's phone number. Matty J, I do, tell a lie. I have Matty J's phone number, but now he's left and stuff like that. And it was right, like in my brain, I'm like, what do I do now? I don't have anyone to call. I don't know what to do. And I didn't want to bother Matty because, like, he's a legend, but he's moved to another place, he's gone to another job. And I hummed and hard about it. I'm like, what do I do here? I'm like, I'll just wing it. And then I'm like, you know what, don't wing it. Ring Matty. And like I say it every time, he answers the phone, even if he doesn't, he'd send me a message back anyway. Answered the phone, answered my questions, and got me to where I needed to go. He gave me a phone number, which got me to the next destination. But it's funny how sometimes when you don't, like, you think to yourself, maybe I should get these people's numbers or people, like, get a number, case an emergency, and then you're like, don't worry about it. And a day goes by, and a week goes by, and a couple of weeks go by, and then something happens, and then you're like, kick yourself. You're like, why didn't you just get that bloody number, Tony? But anyway, I've got his number now. I've got the information I needed. Good way to learn. I could tell you I was starting to get a bit of a stress when that happening, but if it happens, it happens. You just got to cruise on by and adapt to it. That's the way we work. So, yeah, it's always a good fun when something happens. But like I was saying, so maximum of 30 today in the temperature-wise. It's going to be a beautiful day out there. Perfect day to get out and about if you're going to go out, get up the Cape or something. Everything's open.
It's all open. If you have a two-wheel drive, like I say to people, there are access to go out and about. If you do have a two-wheel drive car, you can get up to Beagle Bay. Absolutely beautiful destination. One-arm point's the same, right at the very end of the Cape Levesque Road there. All good destinations up there. Even if you don't, a four-wheel drive, obviously, you can go wherever you want to go, within reason. But there are lots of tours around at the moment between here and Broome and out and about. Look on the interweb, check out the visitors pages, all those kind of things. If you don't have a vehicle, you do have access. We do give access to obviously get out and about because of all these amazing tours that we've got around Broome. So check out the socials pages for that there. Alrighty, talking about tides now. Look at our tide, 7:37. We're at 7:40 now, but the tide is on its way up. It's at around about 3.5 metres at the moment, and we're looking for a high of around about 8.8 metres. So it's only dropped 1 metre since yesterday. Not too bad at all. But if you are going to the beach between now and 12 o'clock, be mindful of those tides. You want to... I talk about it every day, and I will talk about it every day. It's such an important part when it comes to being in Broome about going onto the beaches. You can go to Ganthi and Point most days with a normal car. You don't need a four-wheel drive. Even if you get stuck, someone will pull you out anyway. But you can go down the beach there, no worries at all, most cars. But just be mindful if you are going to the beaches, whatever car you've got, check the tides. If you're not sure about check the tides, draw a big line in front of your car, like a lot of, well, I see a lot of tourists doing it too, but a lot of locals do it as well, is put the line in the front of the car. When the water hits the line, obviously, tide's coming up. Pretty easy to work out. You're not in the city anymore. So people that have come from down south, Perth, Mandurah, pretty much all the way up to Geraldton, that you don't get tides. Well, you get a 1 or 2 metre movement. You don't notice it. It's not noticeable because you're not spending all day at the beach. Where in Broome, if you're on holidays or and so forth around here, you're going to spend a lot more time at the beach. You need to be really mindful of those tides. I don't mean to harp on about it or be very repetitive about it, but it's such an important thing. You don't want to become a statistic or, you know, one of those lovely photos that I see on Facebook in the afternoons when I'm looking through the socials for a content to put onto this. If you want some content and you want to bury your car at the beach, do that. I'll take the information down and I'll talk about it the next day on the radio. So don't be a statistic. Look out for those tides and keep your eyes open. That also goes with croc watch and all that kind of stuff. We had a large amount of crocodile sightings over the last couple of weeks or the last month, which is very unusual because this time of the year, they're normally a lot more docile than normal. And I'll say docile means that, you know, you can't pat them, but they're not as energetic. They work a lot harder in the wet season when we get those hotter months and stuff like that. But anyway, I'll talk about that more as I go. Tides are good. Roads are good. Weather's good. Let's chuck some tunes on. Cruising to this Wednesday hump day, 20 to 8. It's a beautiful day. I'm on the back foot. It's hump day. We're having a good day. Can't get any better than this. It's Wednesday. Here we go. Radio Galari, 99.7 FM. Big T.

0: Good morning and welcome back. If you're just joining us, Big T on the Morning Brekkie Show. Wednesday, I was going to say Monday then. We're a little bit offshot there. Monday was a public holiday, so let's not even worry about that. We already had that day off. Wednesday, hump day, and it is a beautiful day at that. A lovely day outside. Just went outside, stretched the old legs out there, get outside, be box for a while. See what this beautiful weather is. It's nearly 8 o'clock. We've got the 8 o'clock news coming up. Tony's on the back foot today. Started a little bit off the shot, but hey, always good in entertainment when thrown in the deep end. And the deep end is where I like to be. All right, let's talk about what we got going on around the traps over the next couple of days. June is not too much happening over June. A couple of cruisy events. We've obviously had the Broome races. They've started up. They're going to be on this weekend. Some other events going on around town. All the locals, all the, the normal spots, they're all open. Live music around Broome in some of those destinations there over the weekend and coming, well, we're only on Wednesday now, so let's not get too far ahead. Obviously, the wet t-shirt comp tomorrow, everyone knows about that. But anyway, let's talk about a couple of fundraisers that are going on the weekend. On the Sunday, we've got one coming up as I scroll to my next page. This one is for Broome Therapy Dogs. It's a fundraiser and raffle. Got that right, because it's for dogs. Made myself laugh in here this morning. So Broome Therapy Dogs fundraiser raffle or ruffle for 2026. Support Broome Therapy Dogs and other local charities through the community fundraiser raffle featuring more than $10,000 worth of prizes donated by local businesses. Proceeds will help fund free therapy dogs across the community, supporting local organisations in assisting with children and others as well. So lots of things there. That's going to be, the raffle is drawn at Divers Tavern. I don't normally talk about the liquor shops in town, but this is a non-for-profit organisation, so hence why we'll talk about this one a little bit more. And it goes to a good cause. These dogs are therapy dogs. Like I said, these are the dogs that they take around to hospitals or people in care, people in crisis, elderly. You know, everyone loves to have a pet. Everyone loves an animal. So this offer supports local to four other local charities to assist in children's, women, men and animals in within Broome. So we're covering them all at the end of the day. A total of 36 prizes been donated by the legendary local stores around Broome. Winners will be drawn randomly and contacted. It'll be done on Sunday as well at Divers, and I'll be there. Been doing this. I'll be doing the talking about this, the emceeing there for this on Sunday, hence why I'm talking about it as well. But I didn't know about it until yesterday, until someone asked me the question. But this is Broome Therapy Dogs and Fundraising Raffle. So, like I said, these here goes for experiencing loneliness, illness, physical and mental challenges. Hence why, good thing to talk about today, being a mental health day. Talking about our mental health and doing things that we can do to help ourselves out. Going to talk a little bit more about mental health and stuff like that after 8 o'clock because, hey, I'm on the back foot this morning, so I'm a little bit behind. But that's the raffle that's going on this weekend. And then we've got Yarns. Yarns and Songs by Peter Salmon there down at the Civic Centre. You heard me try and say his actual name. Let's stay away from that one. I am definitely learning that some of the Aboriginal words are very difficult to say, and I definitely do struggle. But anyway, join us for a powerful evening of music, storytelling, and living history with Thamina Elder Peter Salmon, a 92-year-old cultural leader, stockman and songwriter. Together with his musician and linguist Rosie, Peter shares songs, humour, resilience and stories of a lifetime on country performed in his native tongue and in English, I should say. This is a rare opportunity to experience culture, language and history directly from a living legend. So, yeah, join him down there. If you want to have a look, that's down at the Civic Centre. Check out Civic Centre information for costing and so forth like that. They've got a barbecue going on later on. They've got the Nightingales as well. They're going to be playing through the night. So it's going to be a pretty epic night. So if you're looking for something to do on Saturday, get down there to the Civic Centre and check that out. But if you're not, you can do the old art thing as well. So during the day, They got the art studio on there above the 26 parallel. Artists from all around the Kimberleys putting out their best art that they could possibly do. It might not just be a painting. It could be something they made. I've just lost that information I was just talking about in the top of my tongue. But anyway, that's above the 26 parallel. That's an art thing, art exhibition at the Civic Centre, and it is free to enter. So definitely go and check it out. If you want to look into your art buff, or you're a bit of an art buff, go down and check it out. Definitely see lots of things going on there. And then the Battle of the Bands. This one's the one I started yesterday. This has been all over the internet. If you're not on internet, or you're not into the technology or so forth, we'll do it the old school way. Talk to me, listen to me, I'm on the wireless. But anyway, Battle of the Bands, that's starting up here. So Battle of the Bands, Broome Civic Centre. Join us for a night of live music acts, Battle of the Bands, for your chance to win in $7,000 worth of prize money. Saturday the 27th of June from 5 p.m. at the Jimmy Chee Hall, Broome Civic Centre. All ages welcome, bar open, obviously ID needed, food available, get ready, it's going to rock. Alrighty, so what's on? Multiple award categories, including Best Youth, Best Original Song, and the chance to perform on stage with a fully produced show, which would be epic if you'd look, young fella in the background playing in your room. That, imagine what you'd be on a stage. Imagine you'd be rocking it. I'd be able to hear you from 12 Mile, no doubt. Some of the bands in this town definitely can get that volume up. All right, solo artists, duos, bands of any genre. Youth, art, community arts, welcome. Entries are now officially open for Battle of the Bands 2026 at the Broome Civic Centre. Get all your details in now. So check out the Civic Centre. Get all your information out there. There's a mandatory sound check on Thursday the 25th of June. All performers must be available to attend that sound check. So that's the 25th. But like I said, get on the Civic Centre page in Broome. Check out all the information. Look for Battle of the Bands. Pretty easy. Battle of Bands. Look for that. Get all your information. Get your band ready. If you're a solo artist, whatever. Get it out there because we want to hear you. And then we can play you on the radio.
1: Hey there. Harrison Peterson here from NIRS News, coming to you from the lands of the Yuggera and Turrbal peoples. An organisation which campaigns for stronger protections for native plants and animals says it's disappointed with the funding it's got from the federal government. The Invasive Species Council says without consistent funding, introduced animals including feral cats, fire ants and rabbits will continue to destroy native habitat. The council's Jack Goff has told the ABC the federal government has continued to pour less and less money into eradicating pest programs.
2: While Murray Watt, the Environment Minister, was successful in getting a two-year extension to the Saving Native Species Funds with about $100 million in there, that is a year-on-year 27% decrease in the funds, and that's going to have real impacts on the ground. I mean, just the other day, the Agriculture and the Environment Minister were celebrating the eradication of cats on Little Dog Island in off Tasmania. That funding comes directly from the programs that have now been cut.
1: The richest 20 Australians now hold more than the bottom 3 million households. That's what an Oxfam Australia report found. It looked at the 2026 Australian Financial Review Rich List. $686 billion is what the total wealth of Australian billionaires reached in 2026. Oxfam Australia says this growth in wealth comes as one in three households can't afford regular meals. Corruption at Victorian workplaces will be able to be investigated quicker thanks to a boost in the state's corruption watchdog. The independent broad-based anti-corruption commission has now been given new powers to let it track public money. That means IBAC will be able to work with Victorian police to investigate wrongdoing. Victoria's Premier Jacinta Allan made the announcement after allegations of union and criminal misconduct on government construction sites.
3: I'm personally appalled.